0: He inferred that the first prism is dividing light into its constituent parts.
1: Which means that the white light we see around us is actually constituted of all of these colors.
2: The colors were in the light. They are the light. He had his answer. Light is a physical thing in the physical world. You can tweak it, test it, study it. This was the beginning of everything we know about light today.
0: Which Newton put us on the road toward finding.
2: That ultraviolet rays, x-rays, radio waves, they're all different energies of light. And colors are just energies within that little sliver that we can see. And that has led to our understanding of the greenhouse effect, knowing what stars are made of, even the age of our own universe.
3: But not everybody was pleased by this.
1: Well, a little bit later, John Keats, a romantic poet, was really cross with him in a poem because they said he removed all the poetry of the rainbow.
3: And the real challenge to Newton's view of color, one that would really stick, oddly enough, it did come from a poet, not Keats, but the poet named Goethe.
4: Yeah, here's this German romantic poet.
2: That is author Jonah Lehrer.
4: One day he is walking in the park and he spots these yellow crocuses. And he looks at the yellow crocuses and admires their petals. It's, you know, it's early spring and they're blooming. And then he quickly turns away.
2: And in an instant, he suddenly sees
4: this dash of violet cross his eyes.
3: He still sees the shape of the flower, but now it's violet. It's the opposite of yellow. He hadn't rubbed his eye, he hadn't stuck a needle in it, and yet, there it was. It
4: seemed just as real.
3: As real as the yellow crocus.
4: And yet he knew it wasn't real. It came from inside his mind. And it was, you know, something, you know, we've all hallucinated colors. You can press on your eyeball or close your eyes and you see this riot of fireworks. But for Goethe, that simple observation leads him to think that maybe color isn't simply about the external universe, and maybe our perception of colors began in the world, but maybe it was finished inside the mind.
3: And today, hundreds of years later, this is still an open question.
0: A scientist can say color has an objective reality, but the colors we see are tricks of the imagination. And there is no perfectly objective view of color. Personally, I like to keep both of those opinions in mind at the same time.
3: Me too.
2: Me three. Well, lucky for us, we're going to do a whole show on this.
3: You don't say.
2: I'm Jad Abumrad.
3: I'm Robert Krulwich.
2: This is Radiolab. And today,
3: it's all about color.
2: Yes.
3: Where is color?
2: Is it in? Is it out?
3: That's the question.
2: Yeah. We're going to explore that question through the eyes of a butterfly.
3: In the killing fields of Cambodia.
2: With a woman who may see colors the rest of us can only dream of.
3: And we'll go back to a time when the sea apparently looked like dark red wine.
2: Stick us in your ear holes because we're about to get colorful. And by the way, just before we get rolling, I just want to say, we did something kind of different for us while making this hour. We put out this call to a bunch of musicians, solo artists, bands, to send us their favorite color songs, their own interpretations of their favorite color songs. Got an amazing response.
3: Yeah.
5: Ride a white swan with the people of Beltane, where you head on, baby, can't go wrong.
2: So throughout this hour, you're going to hear color songs of various kinds woven into some of the pieces, between the pieces.
3: Those songs, by the way, we have plans for.
2: Yeah. Big plans. You can go to our website, radiolab.org, to get a full list of the songs.
3: And thank you, by the way, everybody who sent those songs in.
2: Absolutely. Okay, so should we go?
3: Yes, let's. So to get things going.
2: Hey, here he is.
3: Not long after we talked to Jim Glick about Sir Isaac Newton, we talked to a neuroscientist by the name of Mark Changizi.
2: So I'm going to chew grapes if that's all right with you.
3: No. Who had written a book about color.
2: Would you like some grapes?
6: No, thanks.
3: And we threw the question at him.
2: So one of the sort of debates that became interesting to us is this: where is the color? Is it out there? I mean, is this grape that I'm holding right now? Is it red for everything? A bee, a whale, does it exist in a way that you can pin down and say it's outside me, or does it only get to be red when it gets in my head?
6: Well, you can Another way, a more severe way to ask this, and I ask this whenever I'm giving talks, is just, would aliens see it as red?
2: Or, yeah, would aliens see it as red?
6: Right, and the answer is almost surely no.
2: Truth is, says Mark, even your dog wouldn't see it as red.
6: Your dog has color vision. It has blue, yellow, and black, white.
2: Really?
6: Yes.
2: So what would the world look like to a dog?
6: I mean, if you've ever known a guy who's colorblind, and 10% of men are colorblind, that's roughly what it's like.
2: Huh.
3: Well, here's a question. If a dog and a human and a crow were to be staring at a rainbow, would they be seeing very different things?
6: Yes.
2: Now, this question that Robert just kind of tossed out during an interview, like about how different creatures would see the rainbow, this ended up taking us down a little wormhole, and we ended up actually getting a choir to help us illustrate what we learned. But just to set a baseline, your normal rainbow goes like this, starting bottom up.
7: 3, 2, 1. Red.
2: Red, orange, yellow, green, blue, violet. Roy G. Biv.
8: Roy G. Biv. Yeah, I don't know why people put the I in there, but that's it.
3: If you didn't have the indigo, you couldn't say it, though. It'd be Roy G. Biv.
8: That's why you need the I, I think, is to say the Roy G. Biv. Yep.
2: That, by the way, is Tom Cronin.
8: I'm what's called a visual ecologist.
2: Mark suggested we give him a call. He told us that humans see 7 colors in the rainbow.
6: In the case of the dog,
2: very different rainbow.
6: It's going to start off blue. He'll be able to see blue just fine.
8: So it would see a rainbow starting with blue.
2: Same blue we see.
8: And then grading off into green.
2: Same green as us.
8: And then disappearing. The rainbow would end there.
2: With a tiny bit of yellow thrown in.
3: That's it?
8: Yeah, so the rainbow will only be about half as thick as ours.
2: Wow. That's a sucky rainbow, dog.
6: Yeah.
3: That's why when God promised that he would never deliver another deluge, and he made the promise in a rainbow, the dog's just for totally unimpressed.
2: And what is it about the dog eye that makes it see this way?
8: It doesn't have red-sensitive photoreceptors, no red-sensitive cones.
2: The weird thing is that the difference between dogs and us, cone-wise, it's just one. They have cones tuned to blue and green, so do we. But we have this one extra, red, which doesn't really seem like a big difference. I mean, it's just one cone. But
9: to have 3 is so much better than 2.
2: That's Jay Knight's vision scientist.
9: Because of this kind of multiplicative thing, red can get mixed with blue.
2: Which makes purple.
9: Or red can get mixed with yellow.
2: To make orange.
9: And green can mix with blue.
2: To get teal or turquoise.
9: And that's how we get about 100 different shades of color that we can see. So by adding one photopigment, instead of adding just one more color, you actually add about 98 colors or so.
3: All right, let's move on. So now we have a crow, unless you'd like to change the bird.
8: Well, the crow is not so interesting because it's pretty much like us.
3: Oh.
8: So let's take something like a sparrow.
3: All right.
8: Because sparrows have ultraviolet vision.
3: What do they see?
8: So they see the rainbow starts before our rainbow starts. Where we just see sky, it would see an ultraviolet color.
10: Ultraviolet!
8: And then it would see the violet. Then it would see the blue. And the greens. And the oranges, and the yellow first, and the orange, and then the red, and probably would see further into the red than us because they have a more red-sensitive red receptor than we have. So it would see a much broader rainbow. It would start earlier, and it would end later.
2: Woo!
3: So should we assume that the sparrow is the champion? That's as high as it gets?
8: If you're talking about vertebrates.
3: No, I'm talking about anything that has a heart and a mind and a
8: Once you leave the vertebrates, then all bets are off. You've got many animals have much better color vision than the vertebrates do.
3: Oh, really? Yeah.
2: Like what?
8: Butterflies are a great example. Butterflies have 5 or 6 kinds of color receptors. We only have 3, remember.
3: Butterflies see more colors than we do?
8: Yeah.
3: So if a butterfly were looking at a rainbow...
8: They do, I'm sure. I mean, butterflies are out there when the rainbows are out, but we see colors we have no names for between the blues and the greens and the yellows.
2: Ooh.
3: So it would go from ultraviolet, it would see that.
8: Yep.
3: Then it would see violet.
8: And then blue.
2: And then blue, blue, green?
8: Yep.
2: And green, green, bluey, bluey, or whatever?
8: Right.
3: And then orange and red and all that?
8: Yep. They have very complicated eyes.
3: Huh.
2: Okay, so just to recap.
3: All right.
2: Here's the dog. Here's us, humans. Now the sparrow. A little bit more bass, a little bit more high-end, so to speak. And finally, the butterfly. Which is, you know, not so far above the sparrow, but it's got more mids in there.
3: So I'm now thinking butterflies get the crown.
8: Yeah, but then if you go onto coral reefs, you come across these animals called mantis shrimps.
2: What are they called? Meta? Like
8: mantis, like a praying mantis.
3: Oh, ooh. Mantis shrimp.
8: The shrimp catches prey using an arm like a praying mantis has.
3: Oh.
8: Mantis shrimps are mostly pretty small, about the size of a finger. Some get to be as big as your forearm. They're big animals.
2: I'm actually looking this up right here. Oh my God, they're so colorful.
8: No, they are colorful though.
2: Here, look at this. Oh my God, they're just like it's like they're electric colored.
3: Yeah, they're like turquoise or something.
2: They're iridescent. And their eyes are like little cartoon eyes. They're gigantic.
8: Yeah, they have two really big eyes right on the front.
2: And you said that dogs have two cones, we have three. How much does the butterfly have again?
8: Butterfly has five, depends on the butterfly. Mantis shrimps have 16.
2: 16?
3: Oh my God. Well, if you have 16
8: kinds of receptors.
2: What would the rainbow look like to them? I mean, could they even see it?
8: Mantis shrimp would see the rainbow fine because they live in very shallow water, and so the water is pretty clear, almost like air.
2: Huh.
8: They would start the rainbow way, way, way inside where we see violet. They would see an extraordinarily deep ultraviolet. And then they would go on through several kinds of ultraviolet, probably five or six kinds of ultraviolet. And then they would get to violet, which is now they're reaching our colors, and go through violet and violet, blue and blue and blue-green.
3: Where they have those green-green, blue-blue-blues as well?
8: Yep. And then they would go out into the reds. So they would be about as red as us when they got to the red end.
3: But only in the reds?
8: Yeah.
2: What a rainbow that must be.
3: Yeah.
8: They have the most complicated visual system of any animals by a factor of two or more.
2: Wait. He said any. Do you mean that unequivocally any?
8: Yeah. No other animal that we know of has a visual system within 50% as complicated.
2: All right. Mantis.
8: But, you know, on the other hand, their brains are tiny, so who knows what it turns into. So
2: they may not have the ability to perceive the beauty of the rainbow in the way that...
8: No, I don't know. They're Mantis shrimps are into violence. They're not really into beauty. They go around and kill things. That's what they do. That's one reason they're so fascinating.
2: They
8: love to go around and kill things.
3: What do they kill?
8: Crabs, other Mantis shrimps, shrimps, octopuses.
2: They'll kill octopuses?
8: Yeah, small ones. A good-sized mantis shrimp can break the wall of an aquarium.
2: What, really?
8: Yeah, there's ones in California that can break aquarium walls if they hit it hard.
2: Oh, my God.
3: So you have a pugnacious Muhammad Ali seagoing animal with incredibly great visual sense.

0: Special thanks to Jim Briggs, our engineer, for the choir session, which was a blast.
1: To Mark Changizi for setting us off in this direction.
0: To Michael Kirshner and the Young New Yorkers Chorus.
1: And John McClay and the Grace Church Choral Society and those folks from the Collegiate Chorale and the Desaf Choirs who joined us.
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1: Thank you, thank you, thank you.

0: Okay, a very quick update. Since we aired this broadcast, the mystery of the mantis shrimp eye has just gotten deeper. As we mentioned, they don't seem to gaze at sunsets or rainbows. We now think that maybe they use colors as kind of triggers for particular actions. One color says fight, another color they eat, another color says sex. They still have the best eyes in the world, but what they're doing with those eyes is a bigger mystery now than ever.
1: Start of message.
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15: Hey, I'm Jad Abumrad.
0: I'm Robert Krulwich.
15: This is Radio Lab, and today we're talking about color.
0: And we just learned that there are creatures out there who can see colors that we can't even imagine.
15: Like the amazing mantis shrimp.
0: I would so love to be a mantis shrimp and see what the mantis shrimp sees.
15: Yeah.
16: Okay.
15: And that actually brings us back to Jay Knights.
16: I'm a professor of ophthalmology, University of Washington, Seattle.
15: Jay has actually spent his entire career trying to get creatures to see colors that they normally can't see. And he started, this is kind of an interesting story, by taking some colorblind monkeys who couldn't see red.
16: They have blue cones, green cones, but no red cones.
15: Which is not unlike a lot of human males. In any case, he had these monkeys and was able to take the human gene for the red cone, wrap it in a virus, inject it into the monkey's eyes, and bam, the monkeys suddenly had red cones.
16: Yeah.
0: Oh, my
16: God. So it had blue, green, and red.
15: Was this like LASIK? So it was just like a 10-minute outpatient situation for the monkeys?
16: I would say close. Close to LASIK.
0: Could they then now see red?
16: Well, every single morning before they get their breakfast, they have to do their color vision test. So
0: we'd sit each monkey at a computer.
16: We had a touch screen.
0: And the screen looks totally gray. But in that field of gray, he adds a little red blob.
16: Right.
15: Now here's the key.
16: We use grape juice as the reinforcement.
15: For the monkeys.
16: But
15: the game is,
16: you have to touch the blob before you get your juice.
15: So before the surgery, they weren't seeing any blobs, and they weren't getting any juice. Because all they could see was gray. So a little red blob could be right there in front of them, and they'd never see it. And the morning after their LASIK color booster shot.
0: Okay. Touch it if you see it.
15: They still couldn't see it. Day after day, they would do their test.
16: Mm-hmm.
15: And every day they would fail.
16: Every day they would fail.
15: No blob. No juice.
16: But it's fun for them. they get out of their cage and they talk to their friends. And
8: did you fail? Yeah, I failed.
17: You failed. I failed.
15: Another day, another fail.
8: Until one morning, after about
16: 20 weeks,
8: Jay woke up the monkeys, gave them the test.
16: And they began to not fail.
13: Really?
15: If you watch the video of this, it actually looks like the monkey is like, wow.
16: You know, I'm not having any failures.
15: And check out this dot. Look at this thing.
8: Check it out.
16: So I did get some sense that they felt like that their life had improved.
15: Now, if this works so well with the monkeys, couldn't you take a colorblind human and give them back the thing they're missing?
16: Absolutely. We could cure colorblindness in a human with exactly this technique.
17: Really?
16: The only thing that we have to do is convince the FDA that the risks are low enough and the benefit is high enough that it'd be something we could do in people.
15: Have you never tried it? Or?
16: No, we've never tried it. Although I get a lot of emails that say, I don't care what the risks are. I've even had offers. How about if I come to your laboratory and you don't tell anybody late at night and you give me the shot in the eye and we won't tell anyone?
15: Which brings us back to our original question. If you can take a colorblind human and give them normal color vision, could you take a normal color seer and boost them?
16: Well, yes, yeah.
15: You said, sure, why not? But then there's the whole FDA thing. But here's the real surprise.
8: Jay says there are color mutants, if I may call them that, in the nicest possible way, among us.
15: Or they're out there in theory. Okay, so here's the deal. The genes for the cones in our eyes that see color, you know, the red, green, blue cones,
17: yep.
15: They're on the X chromosome. Now, men, as we know, only have one of those.
16: Women have two X chromosomes.
15: Which means that women have two sets of these cone-making genes. Normally, one set is just a spare. It's not used, but still they've got two sets.
16: And so someone said, aha.
15: It is theoretically possible that in some women, this spare set of genes might mix up, turn on, morph into a whole new cone, a fourth cone.
16: We're going to call it the yellow cone.
15: So if people with normal color vision are trichromats, because we've got three cones.
16: A woman like that would be a tetrachromat. So altogether, she'd have a blue cone, a green cone, a yellow cone, and a red cone.
15: But she wouldn't just see more yellow. This new yellow would mix with the red and the blue and the green to create thousands, maybe millions of more shades of color.
16: This amazing... The technicolor is not the right word. It's whatever would be the next kind of color that would be even more super duper.
15: This was just a thought experiment?
16: Yeah, but...
8: Jay actually figured out a way to test for this.
16: We can look in people's blood and I can say this woman has the genes for blue cones, green cones, yellow cones, red cones.
8: Oh, so you can do a DNA test, really.
16: Yeah.
15: So he started doing blood tests and he found this one woman.
16: She worked at the same place we did.
15: Crazily enough.
16: At the university.
15: He looked at her DNA, and he saw the gene for the fourth cone.
16: Yeah.
15: So did she see in super technicolor, or how would you even know?
16: That was a problem. And so we thought of an experiment in order to be able to see whether or not she had this extra dimension of color vision.
15: He was able to produce these two yellow lights that to us, you know, trichromats, normal trichromats, look totally identical.
16: We're colorblind to that difference.
15: But to a tetrachromat, a woman with this fourth cone, they would look totally different.
16: Yeah. So they brought her in. I said, okay, here it is. Do you see these as different? And she said, no. I don't see them as any different.
15: No.
16: But the story doesn't end there.
8: Good.
15: Jay told us about a colleague of his in England.
16: She's at Newcastle.
15: Named Gabrielle Jordan. And she apparently found eight of these women with the extra cone. And out of those eight?
16: Seven of those women behaved exactly like the person that I had tested.
15: Couldn't see the difference.
16: But one of them...
15: took one look at those two yellows and said...
16: no, they look totally different to me.
15: Ho-ho! One of these women saw it as different. So one of them had the cone, but could use it, and the others had the cone, but couldn't use it?
16: Yep. So why is that?
15: Yeah, why?
16: Well, this is the part, if you'd like, I could tell you what my theory is of what's going on.
15: Yeah.
16: So I think that...
8: Jay says, let's just imagine you grow up in a world without color.
16: Completely and totally a black and white world. Houses would be painted black and white. Printers would only print in black and white.
8: Even the TVs.
16: They would just have black and white TV. Women's makeup would be just, you know, either dark or light.
8: So it wouldn't make any difference if you had color vision because you would never use that color vision. There'd be no words for color. Now, just to make it interesting, let's imagine one day a bright red apple plops into your world.
16: How would you react to it?
15: Would you see it, you think?
16: Well, so that's a very good question.
15: Maybe, says Jay, even though you have the ability to see that red apple, if you've never had a chance to use that ability to practice, it may just lay dormant. And that, he thinks, might be what happens to women living with the extra cone in our world.
16: They're very rarely subjected to colors that would stimulate their extra kind of cone differently.
15: So you're saying those other colors just aren't around enough for them?
16: Yeah. Everything that we make is based on the fact that humans are trichromatic. The television only has three colors. Our color printers have three different colors. There's nothing out there that we make artificially that a tetrachromat could see.
15: But Jay says maybe.
16: Some women, because they're just more aware or because of the job that they do.
15: Maybe someone who works with color all the time, like a florist or a painter.
16: Little by little.
15: Because they're paying such close attention.
16: Their brain would learn to see that difference.
15: So naturally, we wanted to find one of these mythic
8: Well,
15: ladies.
8: I hope they're not mythic, maybe. Yeah.
15: The reason I say that is because we tried to find that one woman that he mentioned, you know, the one out of eight.
8: Yeah.
15: And we had a really hard time, and we began to doubt that she even existed. And then we began to look online, and you see all these websites saying, are you a tetrachromat? Contact us, contact us. Everybody is searching for these women, and we began to feel like we were chasing unicorns a little bit. But then our producer, Tim Howard, claimed that he had found one.
18: Recalculating.
19: Yeah, you are.
18: Turn right on Sarah Street.
15: He'd been in touch with Jay. Jay told him that he'd tested a woman, determined that she had the fourth cone, and this woman was an interior designer.
19: Oh.
15: But Jay had not yet determined whether she could use her fourth cone, so we sent Tim to Pittsburgh, where she lives, to see what he could find out.
20: Hey, how are you?
21: Hi, I'm Susan Hogan. I'm a mother of three and an interior designer.
15: What was she like?
19: She's great.
22: Oh, you have a jukebox.
21: Uh-huh. Really? You want me to play something?
19: How about number 307? It just seems appropriate because it's about color.
21: White or shade of pale.
19: She told me a lot about how she uses color in her work.
21: You see the different colors of paint.
19: Because she thinks a lot about it in terms of painting walls.
21: I know the way the sun is oriented in a room, each wall will look a different color, even though you paint.
19: In any case, here was my plan. I'd ordered this test before I went to Pittsburgh that Jay had suggested I get.
20: All right, open it.
19: It involved these little pieces of brown fabric.
15: Okay.
19: They all look identical.
21: They look strikingly the same to me.
19: Yeah, Lynn, Brenna, me, Soren.
23: Those are completely indistinguishable.
19: Yeah. Couldn't see a difference.
24: Do they all look the same to you guys?
23: Yes.
15: But I'm assuming they're actually not all the same.
19: That's the trick. Jay said, if you show them to a real tetrachromat, they're going to be able to see these subtle differences that, you know, you and I can't see. And back to Pittsburgh.
25: So how about we head over toward that tree? Is that look like...
21: I need to take my shoes off.
25: Oh, yeah.
21: It'll be much more fun yeah.
19: for me. We ended up doing the test in a nearby park.
25: We're going to do a bunch of these, if you don't mind.
19: In the first trial, right. I took out three of the swatches. Two that were exactly the same, and one that was supposedly different.
15: And when you took it out, could you see the difference?
19: No. Huh. So I go behind the tree, and I whisper into the mic, number three is different. Number three. I hope you couldn't hear me.
21: No, thank you.
19: I'll let you take a look. She steps back from the swatches, gives it a look for a moment, and then she says...
21: Number Susan three. Said,
19: third one is different.
21: Looks more neutral, less red than one and two on the left.
19: One for one.
15: Luck.
19: So I went behind the tree.
25: All right, 1 second.
19: Changed up the swatches so that now the middle swatch was the odd one out.
25: And same deal. Ready, set, go.
21: Easy.
25: Which number looks different?
21: The middle one.
25: Number two.
21: Mm-hmm.
1: You are right.
15: Really?
1: Yeah. Wow. Okay.
19: Then I figured I got to make it harder. I switched it up, and I made it so all three are different, and I didn't tell her.
1: All three are different.
21: All three different.
1: Wow.
21: I have green, red, less red.
1: Knocking it out of the park.
21: Why didn't I do this well on my SATs, Tim?
15: Wow, you found her. I was sure that she was not going to be. There's no way this test can work.
19: Well, it actually might not have totally worked.
15: Wait, what? Did she start to fail?
19: There's one little thing I didn't mention.
1: How you doing?
19: What? I brought along a friend.
2: I'm Jason LaCroix.
19: Painter.
2: Landscape. Still life.
19: Thought I'd try him out as a control.
15: Oh, because you were thinking, let's get someone who likes color but is a boy and can't be a tetrachromat.
19: Right.
1: Okay, so...
19: And when we tried the exact same test with him...
2: I mean, these three, they look the same, don't they, to you? No?
3: I see different.
19: He was amazing.
15: Uh-oh.
19: Every time...
2: The first one on the left, two jumped out immediately. Mm-hmm. Number one. They all three look different to me.
1: Wow.
15: Was he just as good as Susan?
19: Yeah. I was a little bit disappointed, I gotta say.
15: And there was nowhere where he couldn't do it and she could?
19: No, but I mean, I only had pieces of brown cloth, you know?
15: So it doesn't prove anything, I guess. She still might be a tetrachromat, right?
19: For all I know. And there was this one moment. I know it doesn't prove anything, but I asked her about the sky. And the sky was just that quintessential sky blue. Mm-hmm. And I was like, what do you see? And she's like,
21: I see, do you see some of the pink in the blue? See, I see a lot of pink, like, among the blue. There's red in that blue section.
15: She was looking up at a blue sky and seeing red?
19: Yeah, yeah.
21: Do you see that?
19: No.
21: Oh, I see so much red, like, up in, and it's...
19: It's kind of a cop-out, but it's just kind of that perfect sky blue.
21: Okay, that's... It's just mixed in there.
1: That's cool.
21: One thing I don't see is any green in that blue. I just see reds, right, especially around the white clouded section.
19: And at that moment, I felt like my sky is boring.
15: I'm so sorry for you. For us.
19: I'm sorry for us.
21: How do I know? I mean, how do we know that any of this makes sense? You know, that's the fun of it, I guess.
1: Yeah.

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0: Hey, I'm Jad Abumrad.
7: I'm Robert Krulwich.
0: This is Radiolab. We're going to keep going with our show on colors now with a story about, well...
6: Hey, blue.
7: The color of the sky.
0: Most beautiful color.
7: Well,
0: I think so.
7: Except red.
0: Nah.
7: Yeah, you gotta...
0: It's a story that we find really surprising, frankly. And it comes from our producer, Tim Howard.
8: Yes.
0: Hello. Heard it from... Do you want to set up who this guy is?
8: So Guy Deutscher is a linguist and a writer.
9: And
8: I came across his book.
9: Called Through the Language Glass.
8: And he tells this one particular story in it that starts in, I think, 1858 with this guy, William Gladstone, who was an incredibly famous politician in England.
9: He was four times prime minister in the second half of the 19th century.
8: Every school kid knows who he is, even now. Hmm. But there's one thing that not many people know about Gladstone.
9: Well, he was a Homer fanatic.
10: As the soldiers marched, the gleam went dazzling from the magnificent bronze all about through the upper air to the heavens.
9: He was a deeply religious man, and for him, the Iliad and Odyssey were almost like a second Bible.
10: Sipping the black blood, the tall shade perceived me and cried out sharply.
9: He read them over and over again throughout his life.
0: So he was into Homer.
8: Yes. And so early on in his career, Gladstone decided to write the definitive history of Homer.
9: This huge book, actually three books.
8: Thousands of pages.
9: Where he discussed a whole range of issues relating to Homer and his world.
8: And here's the thing. As he was reading, doing his research and everything,
9: he made this very strange discovery. That the way Homer talks about color in the Iliad and the Odyssey is extremely odd.
8: It's odd?
9: Very, very odd.
8: How so?
9: To start with, he uses extremely strange terms for colors of simple objects. The most famous one, perhaps, is...
10: The wine dark sea.
8: The wine dark.
9: The wine dark sea. It looks like wine. Looks like wine.
8: Is it possibly like a poetic kind of thing?
9: That's what you would naturally think. But the other thing he calls... wine color are oxen.
8: but it's more than just wine. Take the color violet, which to me and probably to you
0: purple.
8: Is like purple.
0: Yeah. Light purple.
8: When Homer uses it.
9: He talks about the sheep.
10: The Cyclops rams were...
9: In the Cyclops caves as having...
10: A dark violet.
9: Wool.
0: But that's just fantasy. I mean...
8: But the other thing that he also says is violet is iron.
0: Iron.
8: So, okay. Chew on that. Or how about this one? What is both the color of honey and the color of faces pale with fear?
0: No idea.
8: If you ask Homer, those are...
9: Green.
10: Green honey?
9: He didn't call his forest green. He didn't call his leaves green. I mean, it all seems to be wrong.
8: And this was totally puzzling to Gladstone.
9: Homer was Gladstone's absolute hero. So he found it difficult to understand or accept why someone who was so perceptive would use such defective Thames, as Gladstone called it.
8: So he starts going through the Iliad and the Odyssey again, page by page, and he counts how many times each color appears.
0: You mean like how many times he uses the word black or blue or whatever?
8: Yeah, and it only takes a couple pages for him to notice
9: the predominance of black and white.
8: That the term black...
10: Black days. Black carrion flies. Black. Under his black brows. Black, black, black, black, black, black.
8: Occurred about 170 times in both books.
10: Huh. White. White arms. White cloud. The white sail.
7: White ram.
8: Occurred white, about white, 100 times.
0: White, white, white.
8: But... Red?
10: A blood-red serpent.
8: Only clocks in at about 13 times.
10: The red wine to the
0: it's
10: gods.
0: A big drop.
8: Yellow?
10: Dawn, in her yellow robe, rose.
8: Under 10 times. Green?
10: His teeth chatter in green fear.
8: Also under 10. Hmm. And then Gladstone realizes something crazy. The color blue? Zero times.
0: What?
9: There's just no word that describes the color blue in any of Homer's poems.
0: He does not use the word blue at all?
9: No blue.
8: No blue.
0: Not even once?
8: Nope. So Gladstone thought, huh, bizarre.
0: Yeah.
8: And he started looking in other classic Greek texts too.
0: And there,
8: he kept finding all of these strange uses of color.
9: Violet hair and things like that.
8: And after thinking about this for a long time,
9: Gladstone concluded that Homer was colorblind. But also that all the Greeks were colorblind.
8: Well, he thought all of them were colorblind?
9: Yes, that they saw the world in black and white, maybe with a touch of red.
8: His thought was that they were straining to see these other colors that were kind of just outside of their reach. And then their kid would inherit that effort, or their kid would just be a little bit better.
0: Oh, so that's how we got color.
8: So Homer Jr. would be able to see a little bit of yellow because Homer tried really hard to see yellow.
0: And then Homer the third would be better than Homer the second.
8: And so yeah, on. And then this would happen again and again, every generation, down 3,000 years to the present day.
9: It just seemed the only, you know, the only possible explanation.
0: That's ridiculous. That's ridiculous.
9: We know today, of course, I mean, that the our color vision goes back probably about 30 million years.
8: You know, to like when we were still in the jungle, climbing trees.
9: Exactly. So, generally...
8: People mocked him.
9: No one took him seriously.
0: So then how do people explain the no blue and Homer thing?
8: Well, here the plot thickens. 10 years after Gladstone's Homer debacle... This other guy.
9: A German Jewish philologist called Lazarus Geiger.
8: Lazarus Geiger.
0: A German Jewish what, did he say?
8: A philologist, which I thought was a linguist. It basically means he studies ancient texts. He finds pretty much the same kind of weird stuff that Gladstone did. But he finds it not just in ancient Greek texts, but all over the place.
11: Sorry. This one?
9: He looked at the old Icelandic sagas.
11: Og svo sem hún sterk, þá mun hún brotna, þá múspels meir fara.
9: Ancient Chinese.
11: Ban jiang se se, ban jiang.
9: Ancient Vedic hymns. The Bible.
11: Zot hukata Torah, asher tziva Adonai lemor.
9: And surprise, surprise, what did he find there?
8: No blue.
0: Even the Bible had no blue?
8: In the original Hebrew.
11: Lechuna venivachacha.
8: It has no blue.
0: Huh.
12: So, what's this room?
13: Right now we're in the public catalog room.
8: I actually went to the New York Public Library and talked to this librarian.
13: Zur Entwicklungsgeschichte der Menschheit.
8: Who can speak German.
12: Zur Entwicklungsgeschichte der Menschheit.
8: And we got out Geiger's book.
13: The development history of mankind.
0: Wait a second, I know this voice. Really?
8: Yeah. That's my girlfriend.
13: Well, my name is Brooke Watkins, and I'm a librarian at the New York Public Library.
8: She helped me find some very cool passages in Geiger's book.
12: Let's do it first. Let's do it in German.
9: Geiger has this amazing quotation.
13: Okay, ich versuche.
9: About the Indian Vedic poems.
13: Diese Lieder aus mehr als 10,000 Versen bestehen.
12: And what does that say?
13: These hymns of more than 10,000 lines are brimming with descriptions of the heavens. Scarcely is there any subject evoked more frequently. The sun and reddening dawn's play of color, day and night, cloud and lightning, the air and the ether are unfolded before us and over in splendor and vivid fullness. But there's only one thing that no one would ever learn from those ancient songs who did not already know it, and that is that the sky is blue.
8: it gets weirder. You ready?
0: Yeah.
8: You ready for this?
0: I'm totally ready.
8: All right, because Geiger then wondered, all right, if there's no blue in any of these old texts, then when did blue come into these languages?
0: Yeah.
8: So he did this massive analysis to trace when each color term was first introduced to each language. And what he found was...
9: The order at which languages seem to acquire these color terms is not entirely random.
8: First, black and white. Every language has black and white. Then when they get their first color term...
9: Red always comes first.
8: Always red.
9: After red, it's always yellow.
0: Really?
8: Yeah.
9: And then green, and blue only at the very end.
0: So black, white, red, green, yellow, and then blue?
8: Yeah.
0: And that's universal?
8: Well, as people discovered more and more languages, they found some exceptions. But a couple things held, even from Geiger. Out of these colors, red is always first and blue is always last.
0: Why?
8: Well,
0: I mean, why would there be an order at all? And why would blue always be last?
8: Well, here's where you get to the guessing part.
0: Okay.
8: Guy thinks it might have to do with a couple of things. First, in Homer's world, he wouldn't have actually been exposed to a lot of blue things.
9: Actually, if you think about it, blue is extremely rare in nature.
8: Blue foods?
0: No.
8: Blue animals?
0: Blue animals.
8: How about plants?
0: There's a few blue plants.
8: Like what?
9: Flowers that are really blue are extremely rare.
8: A lot of flowers that we think of as blue, they're actually...
9: artificial flowers.
8: We made them blue.
0: Genetically, you mean?
8: Yeah.
0: What about blue eyes?
9: Blue eyes at the time were in short supply among the Greeks.
8: But here's where we get to Guy's main point. He says you don't really need a word for a color until you can make that color reliably. And the reason that red might have been first is that red...
9: is apparently one of the easiest to produce.
8: You can just take a dried piece of red clay and you can use it as a crayon, which is why paints made out of ochre go back something like 60,000 years. And blue? Blue is the hardest of all. For thousands of years, no one had it.
9: One exception, the Egyptians.
8: The Egyptians. Ooh. And they, and only they, had their own word for blue.
0: So that's it? That's your answer?
8: Yeah.
0: Like, it's all no blue dyes, no blue words?
8: That's not interesting?
0: I want more than that.
8: What do you mean more?
0: I don't know, something more to say than just it's about dyes.
8: All right, well, here you go. As I was calling around, I ran into something that made me think...
14: Hello, is that Tim?
8: A little differently about Gladstone's whole... theory of color blindness. Call this guy named Jules Davidoff.
14: Professor of neuropsychology, London University.
8: And a few years back, he got interested in this particular tribe in Namibia called the Himba.
14: The Himba. Like many languages in the world, they don't have a different word for blue.
8: You might think of them as like a very poor stand-in for Homer.
0: All right.
8: And to make a long story short, Jules went to Namibia. He sat down with a bunch of members of the Himba tribe, whipped out a laptop, and showed them 12 colored squares.
14: All identical except for one.
8: And there's actually some really cool video footage of his research assistant doing this. And he asked him, very simply,
14: which one is different?
8: Now, you look at this and you see that 11 of these squares are green.
14: A color we would call green.
8: Very green. The other one is blue. This blue one, it's shouting. It's like, hey, I'm blue! Over here, I'm blue!
14: It's easy enough for us to do.
8: Maybe it's a no-brainer, but the Himba, who don't have a separate word for blue in their language...
14: They find this distinction a little difficult.
8: When they stare at this screen, they just stare and stare.
0: They don't see the difference between the blue and the green?
8: No.
0: Well, is there something wrong with their eyes?
14: No, definitely not. We completely rule that out. They don't see color and individual colors differently.
0: But then, wait.
14: It's so easy to say that they're seeing different colors to us. And they're not.
0: Well, then how does he explain it?
14: Okay. When we decide to put colors together in a group...
8: and then give those colors a word, like blue...
14: something happens.
8: He says what happens is that now that there's a category for that thing, the thing in the category jumps out. It gets louder and louder to your eyes. The category actually feeds back on your perception, so you notice it more.
0: You're saying that having the word for blue unlocks your ability to see blue?
8: That's how it feels to me. And Jules says...
14: no, it's not quite that.
8: He says without the word, you're still seeing the blue, no matter what. You're just not noticing it. Your eyes are just kind of glossing right over it.
0: So you don't see it.
8: It's harder to spot, says Jules.
0: Whatever. I don't quite understand that difference.
8: The blue would not jump out and say high five the way it does with us.
0: But if it doesn't jump out to that extent, then this is starting to sound very Gladstone-y to me. I mean, maybe he was a little right. Like, because if Homer had no word for blue and the word somehow enables the blueness of the blue, then maybe his world was less blue than it would be for us. I mean, maybe the blue went through his eyes in the same way, but it perhaps didn't get into his mind in the same way.
8: Yeah, blue didn't matter.
0: Wait a second. Do you know where this breaks down?
8: Where?
0: The sky. I mean, you look up and there's the bluest blue in the world, and it's right there above our heads. It's been there since the dawn of time. So why wouldn't blue matter more? I mean, why wouldn't it be the first color instead of the last?
8: Well, that's what I thought too, and I asked Guy about that. Yeah, why is the sky blue is the first question it's that you always think.
9: Allegedly the first question that all children ask.
8: Yeah.
9: But I wanted to see how obvious or striking this blueness of the sky is. So I decided to make an experiment.
8: Guy has a very young daughter.
9: About 18 months. She was learning to speak.
8: What's her name?
9: Alma. I talked a lot about colors with Alma and taught her all the colors, including blue. We would play all these games that dads play with their children.
8: You know, pointing at objects.
9: I would point at a blue object and ask her, what's the color of this? She would say, boo. Boo for blue.
8: Okay. Soon enough, Alma was a total pro. She could identify any color.
9: Show me the red object, show me the this and...
8: Right.
9: The only thing I didn't do, and I asked my wife not to do, was ever mention that the sky was blue. That was the setup.
8: So one day, Guy and Alma were taking a stroll, and they're practicing the colors.
9: What's this tree? What's this? What's this? And then I pointed at the sky and said, what color is that? And she wouldn't give me any answer.
8: Huh.
9: Although she just a second before was happily telling me that something was blue and red or green. She just looked up and looked at me incomprehendingly. Sort of, what are you talking about?
8: She thought you were kidding?
9: I think she didn't understand what I was on about.
8: Huh.
9: In retrospect, there was no object there. There was nothing with color for her.
8: You're just pointing into the void, basically.
9: Pointing into nothingness. So she wouldn't say anything.
8: But Guy kept asking every single time they went out.
9: Of course, I would do it only when the sky was blue.
8: And she would never answer him. And this

0: really the point where I could, you know, convince myself, or convince at least my heart, that this sort of allegedly perfect example of blue is not
1: so perfect.
0: So, you know, for Homer, who, you know, never ever probably saw a blue object except the sky and the sea, never had a dad who sort of went on about blue objects and asking what the color of the sky was, the fact that he didn't lose sleep over it doesn't seem so strange anymore.
2: You know, now that I've heard this, I'm a little ruining the moment when Alma decided the sky was blue. Let her have whatever color she wants it to be. It doesn't have to be blue.
3: Weirdly, then, color is a loss of innocence.
2: Yeah.
3: It's like having something fixed that for a while is just between you and your frenzied heart, you know, just...
2: And the sky is many colors, truthfully. On the other hand, though, I'm disagreeing with myself now. If we all agree the sky is blue, then that's something we can share, that she can share.
3: And then she's in conversation.
2: And then eventually she'll understand, you know, this kind of blue. Emma,
3: you saw me standing. Yeah, there aren't blue moons, but you know what it feels like.
2: Oh, yeah.
3: It's not a happy night. Mm-mm.

0: I want to thank all the musicians who were so generous to let us use their music this hour and joined in our covers of the Rainbow Project. You heard Reggie Watts with Rainbow Connection, Barbara Bennery with Over the Rainbow, Lonesome Organist with Green Onions, Nymph with Brown Rice, Yellow Ostrich with Sound and Vision, Raya Brass Band 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Questions in a World of Blue, and our very own Tim Howard, a.k.a. Soltero, performing Green River.
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0: 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I'm your host, Caroline Aiken. Performances are recorded live at Vega Studios in Athens, Georgia. Well, y'all, thank you so much for listening. That was Adam Payne and Dang Light, a staple here in Athens, Georgia, on the music scene. And Adam's bio says that he moved to Athens in the 90s and discovered the joys of distortion and reverb, and that he only uses his powers for good. And I believe that. That was Adam Payne and Dang Light. And up next is Dodd Farrell and the Winter Villains on New South Showcase.
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Thank you. So these are new songs off of our forthcoming record, which will be out sometime, hopefully in the spring. We're recording with John Keane here at John Keane Studios. So thank you, Caroline, for having us in New South Showcase, Vega Studios. Thank you, Clay. We've got Adam Poulin over here on the fiddle. We've got David Van Wyk on the cello. And an old and dear friend of mine from a long time ago, Mr. Mitch Turner on guitar, who's been with me since, played with me since I was about 17 or 18 years old. And I am Dodd, and we are thrilled to be here.

Try to keep this story brief, but this is the kind of venue I really love to play these songs. This is an older tune called NY911AG. And I wrote this song after September 11th, obviously. And I thought it would take me a while to process all that, and it didn't. I heard, I caught a very graphic version of the news that day. I was watching Spanish television where I was happened to be that morning, and it was showing pretty graphic, much more graphic than the American news. And I saw one gentleman leave the building, and about a day or two later, I started hearing hard-soled shoes in my head, like walking in an empty gymnasium, back and forth. And I sat down on the blue sofa that I still have in my house, and I don't remember writing it, but it took about 5 minutes to write it, and I tell this story, but I was so removed from the process that I'm affected by this song when I play it sometimes, and it's hard to get through it. But as soon as I finished writing the song, the footsteps stopped. It's called NY911AG.

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0: I'm Janine Herbst. A Senate committee vote on Todd Blanche's nomination to be Attorney General has been postponed after two key Republicans, Senators John Cornyn and Tom Tillis, threatened to derail it over the deal Blanche made to settle President Trump's lawsuit against the IRS and the $1.8 billion anti-weaponization fund. The deal prevents the government from auditing Trump, his family, or their businesses. Cornyn says he's still waiting for proof the fund had been canceled and the IRS deal with Trump revised.
1: Well, I think they realize now that we're serious, and I think Senator Tillis is pretty much on the same page that I am, so they better get real, and there's not much time left.
0: Cornyn says he sent the Justice Department the exact language he wants, but that they couldn't come to an agreement in time for another nomination vote this morning. Cornyn's support is critical to Blanche's nomination. Former FBI Director James Comey is asking a judge to throw out threats against him as a vindictive prosecution. NPR's Carrie Johnson reports Comey says he's being singled out because he criticizes President Trump.
2: Lawyers for Comey say the Justice Department moved to indict him to make the president happy. Comey says his 8647 Instagram post of seashells on the beach was not advocating violence against Trump. Rather, he says it was protected political speech. In new court papers, Comey says the Secret Service surveilled him last year, even though agents doubted there was a legal basis to do so. He says DOJ relied on an unreliable source long estranged from Comey to build the criminal threat case against him. The prosecutor who moved ahead with the Comey indictment had little experience and took on the matter only after others left the case. Trump celebrated the charges and later posted an image of Comey in a prison jumpsuit. Carrie Johnson, NPR News.
0: Louisiana's largest school district is hanging up posters of the Ten Commandments before the school year starts next week. This after a federal appeals court cleared the way for the posters earlier this year. The Gulf State Newsroom's Aubrey Yuhas reports some districts have moved slowly.
3: The Fifth Circuit allowed Louisiana's law requiring public schools to display the Ten Commandments in every classroom to take effect in February. Ruling a lawsuit filed by families and civil rights groups was premature because the posters hadn't been displayed yet. Some districts hung them right away, but others waited, including Jefferson Parish, a New Orleans suburb that enrolls more than 45,000 students. In July, the district's chief legal counsel told principals to install donated posters before teachers returned to campus. A spokesperson for the ACLU of Louisiana said they plan to ask the U.S. Supreme Court to decide if the state's law and a similar one in Texas violate the First Amendment. For NPR News, I'm Aubrey Yuhas in New Orleans.
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4: With WUGA News, I'm Jeff Dontray. Athens-Clarke County Police are investigating the discovery of a man's body found on top of some pallets stacked on the bed of a pickup truck parked near the rear of the Nissan dealership on Atlanta Highway. Police say an employee of the dealership discovered the body shortly before 10 a.m. Wednesday morning. Police called to the scene, attempted CPR, and administered Narcan to the man, but medics who arrived later determined the man had died. Police have identified the man as 51-year-old William Craig Lee of Lawrenceville. Athens-Clarke County Coroner Mike Eberhardt says Lee's body was sent to the GBI crime lab for an autopsy to determine a cause of death. The way you pay for parking in downtown Athens is changing. According to the Athens Downtown Development Authority, a system known as Park Mobile will be fully implemented next month. The authority says the app is the most widely used parking app, which is designed to provide visitors with an easier and more streamlined parking experience. Before visiting downtown to park, people are asked to download the app through the Park Mobile website or a Park Mobile QR code. Those who prefer not to download the app can pay directly on the website at park.io. Drivers who want to use cash or a credit card are asked to park in the decks at 289 College Avenue and 125 West Washington Street. Now you can learn more about the app by visiting downtownathensga.org and selecting the parking tab. For WUGA News, I'm Jeff Dontray.
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0: Zelensky warned in a late-night post on social media that Russia was planning a major attack. Hours later, the bombing began with missile and drone fire on multiple cities, including the capital, Kyiv. The deadliest attack was in the central city of Kryvyi Rih, where local officials said six members of an extended family were killed. The bombardment came 2 days after Zelensky met President Trump at the White House and asked for more air defense weapons. Russia carries out airstrikes nightly and periodically unleashes a massive barrage in an attempt to overwhelm Ukraine's limited air defenses. Greg Myrie, NPR News, Kyiv.
1: Dr. Anthony Fauci faced tough questions from Republicans on Capitol Hill yesterday about his work during the COVID pandemic. Homeland Security Committee Chair Senator Rand Paul has argued for years that COVID came from a lab in China and claims Fauci concealed that, which Fauci denies. Fauci did refuse to answer questions, though, invoking his Fifth Amendment rights, as NPR's Ari Daniel reports.
2: Before President Biden left office, he granted Fauci a blanket pardon covering him from 2014 through early 2025. But legal experts say Fauci could still be accused of perjury if, say, he said something at yesterday's hearing that contradicted what he said in the past under oath. It's worth noting that invoking the Fifth Amendment is not an admission of wrongdoing.
1: NPR's Ari Daniel reporting. The Federal Reserve is holding interest rates steady. NPR's Scott Horsley has more.
3: The Federal Reserve's rate-setting committee voted 9-3 to leave the central bank's benchmark interest rate unchanged. The three dissenters said they would have preferred a quarter-point rate increase in an effort to curb stubborn inflation. Fed Chairman Kevin Warsh notes that market-based interest rates are already climbing, even though the Fed's benchmark hasn't changed. That's encouraging for Warsh, who wants the Fed to play a smaller role in the U.S. economy.
4: After all, the central bank need not always and everywhere be the center of attention.
3: With inflation still elevated and the war with Iran still rattling energy markets, investors see a better-than-even chance that the Fed will raise interest rates at its next policy meeting in September. Scott Horsley, NPR News, Washington.
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5: With WUGA News, I'm Jeff Dontray. A Commerce man wounded in an officer-involved shooting has died from his injuries after spending several days in the hospital. Alexia Ridley reports.
6: According to a release from the Georgia Bureau of Investigation, on Sunday, July 26th, 22-year-old Levi Long was pronounced deceased at the hospital. On Thursday, July 16th, officers from the Commerce Police Department were called to the scene of a domestic dispute at a home on Forest Avenue. The 911 caller said Long kicked in the door and threatened residents in the home before fleeing the scene. Officers found Long at a home on Orchard Drive. He was armed with a screwdriver and moved toward them. Police say Long ignored verbal commands to slow down and stop. He charged the officers, holding the screwdriver in an aggressive manner. Two officers shot at him, striking Long several times. Alexia Ridley for WUGA News.
5: The AJC reports two Delta Airlines planes had a close call Monday at Atlanta Hartsfield Jackson International Airport. They had to perform evasive maneuvers. Flight 2472 was departing from the airport bound for Rochester, New York, when it crossed in front of an incoming flight 1568 from Pittsburgh. CNN reports the anti-collision alarms in both cockpits sounded immediately, warning the pilots to take evasive action. Both planes ultimately landed safely. No injuries reported. For WUGA News, I'm Jeff Dontray.
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8: 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You're listening to Morning Edition on WUGA. Good morning. I'm Joseph Mazzola. Javier Bardem makes a very convincing psychopath, apparently.
9: For some reason, I don't know whether it's the staff of the DOJ. They know what they need to do, but they simply refuse to do it.
8: Bardem talks about his latest role portraying an ex-convict out for vengeance in Apple TV remake of the movie Cape Fear. That's coming up in 15 minutes. Today, it's going to be sunny here in Athens. We've got highs in the lower 90s, and tonight we'll see partly cloudy skies with lows in the upper 60s. Tomorrow, we'll see more sunny skies with highs in the lower 90s, and we'll be going into an evening with partly partly

0: state's lawsuit. NPR's Ryan Lucas has more.
1: A spokesperson said Senators John Cornyn of Texas and Tom Tillis of North Carolina, both Republicans, want written assurances from the Justice Department related to President Trump's settlement to end his IRS lawsuit over his leaked tax returns. Blanche needs the support of every committee Republican for his nomination to advance. Cornyn and Tillis have both said they won't support Blanche without the written guarantees they are seeking from the Justice Department. Ryan Lucas, NPR News, Washington.
0: And neither Tillis or Cornyn are seeking re-election. Cornyn was defeated by Texas Attorney General Ken Paxton, whom Trump supported in the state's Republican primary in May. A new Trump administration rule is letting asylum officers send some cases directly to immigration court in an effort to reduce the backlog of applications. But an analysis by NPR shows it's one more way the government is chipping away at a program thousands of people rely on to escape violence and persecution. NPR's Jimena Bustillo has more.
2: I analyzed immigration court data that shows asylum approvals are at their lowest rate in two decades. The White House has declined to respond to this, but in April, it promoted record low asylum approvals at immigration courts. In that statement, the White House said that they have replaced activist judges who, quote, slow-walked deportations and granted asylum at sky-high rates.
0: NPR's Jimena Bustillo reporting. World financial markets, Asian markets, both Tokyo and Hong Kong closed higher. The Nikkei in Japan up 0.7%. The Hang Seng in Hong Kong up 0.2%. 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
3: With WUGA News, I'm Jeff Dontre. Athens-Clark County Police are investigating the discovery of a man's body found on top of some pallets stacked on the bed of a pickup truck parked near the rear of the Nissan dealership on Atlanta Highway. Police say an employee of the dealership discovered the body shortly before 10 a.m. Wednesday morning. Police called to the scene, attempted CPR, and administered Narcan to the man, but medics who arrived later determined the man had died. Police have identified the man as 51-year-old William Craig Lee of Lawrenceville. Athens-Clark County Coroner Mike Eberhart says Lee's body was sent to the GBI crime lab for an autopsy to determine a cause of death. The way you pay for parking in downtown Athens is changing. According to the Athens Downtown Development Authority, a system known as Park Mobile will be fully implemented next month. The authority says the app is the most widely used parking app, which is designed to provide visitors with an easier and more streamlined parking experience. Before visiting downtown to park, people are asked to download the app through the Park Mobile website or a Park Mobile QR code. Those who prefer not to download the app can pay directly on the website at park.io. Drivers who want to use cash or a credit card are asked to park in the decks at 289 College Avenue and 125 West Washington Street. Now you can learn more about the app by visiting downtownathensga.org and selecting the parking tab. For WUGA News, I'm Jeff Dontre.
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5: 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I'm Joseph Mazzola. Coming up, NPR's A. Martinez speaks with soccer referee Tony Penso about being the first American woman to lead an officiating crew in a men's World Cup match. We've got that story in about 15 minutes. It's going to be sunny today here in Athens. We've got highs in the lower 90s. Tonight we'll see partly cloudy skies and lows in the upper 60s. And tomorrow we'll see more sunny skies, highs in the lower 90s, and an evening with partly cloudy skies and lows in the low 70s. It's currently 72 degrees here in Athens. We've got more Morning Edition coming up here on WUGA.

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0: overnight. Kuwait says an Iranian strike has killed one person. The Jordanian military says it has shot down five Iranian missiles. Iranian media said the latest US strikes killed three people, including a child. The wife of the prominent Ugandan opposition figure, Kizza Besigye, says he's unconscious and is being treated in intensive care in Kampala's main hospital. On Wednesday, the 70-year-old collapsed in a Kampala court where he's standing trial on treason charges. Richard Kagoe reports from Nairobi.
1: Winnie Byanyima, who is also the executive director of UNAIDS, says her husband, Dr. Kizza Besigye, is unable to speak and unresponsive even to pain stimuli. A hospital official confirmed he is receiving treatment, but gave no further details. Dr. Besigye collapsed during a court session in the capital Kampala on Wednesday. He's been in custody for nearly 2 years after being abducted in neighboring Kenya and forcibly taken to Uganda. His supporters say the charges are politically motivated and that his detention is part of an ongoing crackdown of opponents of the long-serving President Yoweri Museveni.
0: World News from the BBC.
2: With WUGA News, I'm Jeff Dautray. A commerce man wounded in an officer-involved shooting has died from his injuries after spending several days in the hospital, Lexia Ridley reports.
3: According to a release from the Georgia Bureau of Investigation, on Sunday, July 26th, 22-year-old Levi Long was pronounced deceased at the hospital. On Thursday, July 16th, officers from the Commerce Police Department were called to the scene of a domestic dispute at a home on Forest Avenue. The 911 caller said Long kicked in the door and threatened residents in the home before fleeing the scene. Officers found Long at a home on Orchard Drive. He was armed with a screwdriver and moved toward them. Police say Long ignored verbal commands to slow down and stop. He charged the officers, holding the screwdriver in an aggressive manner. Two officers shot at him, striking Long several times. Alexia Ridley for WUGA News.
2: The AJC reports two Delta Airlines planes had a close call Monday at Atlanta Hartsfield-Jackson International Airport. They had to perform evasive maneuvers. Flight 2472 was departing from the airport bound for Rochester, New York, when it crossed in front of an incoming flight 1568 from Pittsburgh. CNN reports the anti-collision alarms in both cockpits sounded, immediately warning the pilots to take evasive action. Both planes ultimately landed safely. No injuries reported. For WUGA News, I'm Jeff Dautray.
4: This is WUGA Athens. I'm Joseph Mazzola. Today it's going to be sunny here in Athens. We've got highs in the lower 90s, and tonight we'll see partly cloudy skies with lows in the upper 60s. Tomorrow we've got more sunny skies, highs in the lower 90s, and an evening of cloudy skies with lows in the lower 70s. BBC continues next.
5: Hello and welcome to NewsHour from the BBC World Service. We're coming to you live from London. I'm James Menendez. And we're going to begin once again today in the Middle East, because any hopes that a lull in the fighting between the US and Iran earlier in the week might lead to something more durable seem to have flown out of the window. Indeed, that's been the trajectory of the conflict ever since a ceasefire agreed in the middle of June collapsed at the beginning of this month, principally over control of the strategic Strait of Hormuz. Since then, it's been alternating rounds of US strikes on sites in Iran and Iranian strikes aimed at US assets right across the region. Well, our Middle East correspondent Yolan Nell is following developments from Jerusalem, and she's been telling me more about the latest flare-up.
6: So US forces are said to have bombed dozens of sites in Iran, which they say are linked to the Revolutionary Guards. Military command centres, missile and drone sites, coastal surveillance sites, they say. Iranian state media say three Revolutionary Guards members were killed, but also a couple and their child when a residential building on Keshem Island in the Strait of Hormuz was hit. Now, retaliation came fairly quickly. Kuwait said that one worker was killed in an Iranian attack on a Chinese firm in the north of the country. And then in Jordan, again, five missiles shot down. The armed forces there say no reports of casualties. But this US attack earlier on Iran was said to be a powerful response to Iranian attacks one day ago on US forces in Jordan, which are also said to have been unsuccessful.
5: Does it feel like this war, certainly at the moment, is spreading geographically?
6: certainly, first of all, you know, the lull that we saw at the end of last week now seems to be over. It remains to be seen, though, if

The Duirde Alba was the magical harp of the ancient gods of Ireland. It had three strings, an iron string, a bronze string, and a silver string. The sound of the silver one was said to make all men weep. Composer Ina Boyle was evoking the silver string of the Duirde Alba in the final few minutes of the piece we just heard. It's called The Magic Harp. Conductor Neil Venditti led the Essen Philharmonic Orchestra in concert in Essen.

0: in a moment. Dude, where's my ship? This is Performance Today from APM.
1: On the next Fresh Air, actor John Bernthal. He often plays intense, damaged characters like Mikey from The Bear and Shane from The Walking Dead. When talking about himself and his characters, Bernthal says it's easy for someone who's scared to turn into someone who's scary. He currently stars in The Odyssey and the new Spider-Man film, A Brand New Day. 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
2: 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It's followed at 1 by Here and Now, and at 3 On Point. Today's weather forecast for Thursday, July 30th, sunny with highs in the lower 90s. Lows in the upper 60s tonight, highs in the lower 90s tomorrow. Saturday and Sunday, chance of showers. Looks like a likely chance of showers. Right now on the university campus, it's 80 degrees.
0: Composer Michael Stephen Brown is part of a book club that reads quite a bit of English literature. One of his book club buddies suggested he read The Lotus Eaters, a poem by Alfred Lord Tennyson. It's about a group of sailors who come upon an island and eat the lotus plant. They essentially melt into a relaxed, timeless daydream where they lose the desire to return home. They just want to chill on the island and escape reality. Brown felt so much great imagery and music within the Lotus Eaters that he was inspired to write his own music. But he didn't want his whole piece to be a soporific, hazy daydream. He also wanted to depict the life the mariners would be giving up, one of delight and color and excitement.

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1: This week on GPB, the Atlanta Symphony welcomes violinist Alina Ibragimova for Mozart's Fifth Violin Concerto, the so-called Turkish. And guest conductor Jörg Widmann conducts Mozart's Jupiter Symphony, plus a piece of his own. I'm Sarah Zaslaw. Catch their concert from last May on the ASO on GPB, tonight at 10 right here.
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0: When violinists ponder the solo repertoire for their instrument, there are a few pieces that rise to the top, the way Mount Everest rises. Paganini Caprices, Ernst's Last Rose of Summer, and the piece we're going to hear next, the Chaconne from the Second Partita by J.S. Bach. Now, the Chaconne may not be as flashy as the first two, but the technical demands are intense. Fast fingers, rapid string crossings, and so many double, triple, and quadruple stops. Where the real challenge lies, though, is in making all that sound musical, making it flow, letting it breathe. Here's a beautifully intimate performance from violinist Alyssa Lee Kolyonin at the Flagler Museum in Palm Beach, Florida. She's playing the Chaconne from the Partita No. 2 by J.S. Bach.

0: Some people describe that music as a spiritual journey. Johannes Brahms said it was wonderful and incomprehensible. He said Bach wrote a whole world of the deepest thoughts and most powerful feelings, and that if he could have written it, or even imagined it, it would have driven him out of his mind. J.S. Bach wrote that music in 1720, a single movement, a chaconne, as part of a larger piece, his solo violin partita number 2. The chaconne is such a complete statement on its own, though, it's often played as a standalone piece, as it was there by violinist Alyssa Lee Kolyanin, at recital at the Flagler Museum in Palm Beach, Florida. Ever since J.S. Bach wrote his famous chaconne for solo violin, people have been treating that for solo violin bit like a speed limit. That is, just a suggestion. Joachim Raff transcribed it for orchestra. Brahms made a version for piano left hand. Ferruccio Busoni, a two-handed take. There are transcriptions for guitar, harpsichord, marimba, clarinet, bass clarinet, saxophone, even a quartet of trombones. But it all started with a single violin. The chaconne from the violin partita number 2 by J.S. Bach. I hope you'll check out a great podcast from my colleague Julie Allmacher. It's called New Classical Tracks. 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
1: It's 82 degrees now. The time is 11 o'clock.
0: She was born Melanie Bonice, but she modified her name to the more androgynous Mel in order to get her music published. In her day, late 19th century Paris, women composers were not taken seriously. Seeing a female name on a score could mean instant dismissal by publishers, critics, and audiences. Bonice wanted her music to be judged on its own merits rather than her gender. Hence, Mel Bonice. From APM, American Public Media, this is Performance Today. I'm Valerie Kaler. Ahead this hour, a character piece inspired by Salome, part of a set that Mel Bonice called Legendary Women.
3: Live from NPR News in Washington, I'm Janine Herbst. At least 8 people are dead, dozens wounded, as Russia pounded Ukraine overnight with hundreds of drones and missiles. NPR's Greg Myrie has more.
4: President Volodymyr Zelensky warned in a late-night post on social media that Russia was planning a major attack. Hours later, the bombing began with missile and drone fire on multiple cities, including the capital, Kyiv. The deadliest attack was in the central city of Kryvyi Rih, where local officials said 6 members of an extended family were killed. The bombardment came 2 days after Zelensky met President Trump at the White House and asked for more air defense weapons. Russia carries out airstrikes nightly and periodically unleashes a massive barrage in an attempt to overwhelm Ukraine's limited air defenses. Greg Myrie, NPR News, Kyiv.
3: The number of people excused from the Trump administration's new state Medicaid work requirement rules is small, smaller than even some conservative states wanted. Catherine Houghton of KFF Health News has more.
5: By January, millions of people will have to prove they're either working, volunteering, or going to school to keep Medicaid's low-cost health coverage. States like Montana initially planned to give people who are homeless a pass, but the federal government says that's not allowed.
6: My Medicaid is still active, but when are they going to cut that off from me? I can't get employed. How am I supposed to survive?
5: Taiwan Pugh has been living without housing in Missoula, Montana, since his wife's death last year. He has seizures that make it hard to keep a job. People like Pugh could still qualify for a medical exemption, but that would take a paper trail of proof, which is especially hard for people without steady access to housing and health care.
3: The head of FIFA is setting a September 19th deadline for world soccer federations to join a venture bankrolled by the brother of President Trump's son-in-law, Jared Kushner. NPR's John Stolness says the plan is drawing strong negative reaction from many of those governing bodies.
7: The European soccer body, UEFA, calls the move by FIFA President Gianni Infantino a scheme and says the World Cup is not FIFA's to sell. The plan to create a $20 billion subsidiary to run the World Cup would be backed by Joshua Kushner's investment firm Thrive Capital. In a video selling the potential arrangement,

0: The discovery of a man's body found on top of some pallets stacked on the bed of a pickup truck parked near the rear of the Nissan dealership on Atlanta Highway. Police say an employee of the dealership discovered the body shortly before 10 a.m. Wednesday morning. Police called to the scene, attempted CPR, and administered Narcan to the man, but medics who arrived later determined the man had died. Police have identified the man as 51-year-old William Craig Lee of Lawrenceville. Athens-Clarke County Coroner Mike Eberhardt says Lee's body was sent to the GBI crime lab for an autopsy to determine a cause of death. The way you pay for parking in downtown Athens is changing. According to the Athens Downtown Development Authority, a system known as Park Mobile will be fully implemented next month. The authority says the app is the most widely used parking app, which is designed to provide visitors with an easier and more streamlined parking experience. Before visiting downtown to park, people are asked to download the app through the Park Mobile website or a Park Mobile QR code. Those who prefer not to download the app can pay directly on the website at park.io. 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
2: 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I'm Valerie Kaler. French composer Mel Bonis was very fond of writing character pieces for solo piano, inspired by women, real, mythical, or literary. She returned to three of those solo piano works and orchestrated them. She called that set Legendary Women. The middle piece was inspired by the biblical character Salome, whose seductive dance caused more than one man to lose his head, figuratively and literally. Conductor Christian Reif and the Lakes Area Music Festival Orchestra with Salome by Mel Bonis.

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0: Let's talk about rubato. The word rubato comes from the Italian rubare, to steal. What it means in music is to steal time. Here's an example from the absolute queen of rubato, Roberta Flack.
4: The first time ever.
0: Listen to how the accompaniment walks quietly and steadily along while she stretches her vocal line over the top.
4: I thought the sun.
0: Then she falls back into time for a measure or so. And then draws it out again.

I'm Meghna Chakrabarty. In 1983, John Mellencamp released his seventh studio album, Uh-huh, and in it, the legendary anthem, Pink Houses.

for anyone who's around in the 80s, I bet you're already singing along. It's basically impossible not to, but at least I think so. John Mellencamp is from Indiana, and the song was inspired by a scene he witnessed on his way from Indianapolis, and he even recorded it in a farmhouse in Brownstown, Indiana. So Pink Houses is a song very much rooted in a specific place, but it spoke to all of America. And it was played all across America. Its Billboard charting popularity and wide radio play meant that we were all singing "Ain't That America," even if we didn't pay close enough attention to what Mellencamp was trying to say.

0: Mellencamp is one of the mainstays of Heartland rock, a defining genre of the 80s. But the Heartland wasn't a specific physical region of the United States. It ranged from New Jersey and Bruce Springsteen to California, where Tom Petty road-tripped it out to L.A. in 1974. The Heartland was a state of mind. Songs about the paycheck-to-paycheck struggles of most people in this country, because ain't that America? And that's the focus of music journalist Aaron Osman's new book. It's called Won't Back Down, Heartland Rock and the Fight for America. Aaron, welcome to On Point.
1: Thank you. It's great to be here.
0: And I should note that you're joining us from another great American musical city, from Nashville today. How much do you still love Pink Houses?
1: I love this song. I grew up in southern Indiana, about 2 hours south of where John Mellencamp lives. And so it feels like it sort of raised me. You know, I'm a child of the 80s, and Heartland rock was everywhere around me all of the time.
0: So actually, tell me more then about that. Like, growing up in Indiana, how much of what Mellencamp specifically sang about was literally around you or a part of your life?
1: That's a great question. Yes. To me, John Mellencamp's songs are paintings of my childhood. You know, the fields, the people, the farmers, the scenes, even, you know, the freeways running through people's front yards because of the practice of redlining. I saw all of that growing up in Evansville, Indiana. And, you know, Bloomington, where Mellencamp lived, was a cultural center. And so I went there, you know, to go to college, to take in concerts. And yeah, I mean, his home was my home.
0: Mm-hmm. Well, so, you know, the other thing, we'll talk about the other great musical artists in your book in a second. But as I binged Mellencamp over the past couple of days, it sounded to me like he was singing about life today. Right? There's a timelessness. Not much in America has actually changed. That last verse that we heard from Pink Houses,

0: is when he talks about like winners and losers, and some people basically numb their pain with the pills that kill. I just thought, how did he? It's like he knew that the opioid crisis was coming.
1: It's so interesting that you say that. The last time I interviewed Mellencamp, he actually pointed that out to me. You know, he couldn't have known what would happen today, but it's as if he predicted it in that song. And his advocacy for working people and, you know, the paycheck to paycheck struggle that you mentioned, just resonated so deeply with him, and he had such an empathy for it that I think he was able to predict some of this stuff, you know? Mm-hmm. But yeah, that the pills that kill, that's such a chilling observation.
0: Yeah, it's amazing. Okay, so how do you define what Heartland Rock is?
1: Yeah, I mean, I am a daughter of the Midwest, but when I look at the Heartland Rock movement, I mapped the Heartland as an ideological geography. And it's for the reasons you stated. By most metrics, Bruce Springsteen is the king of this movement. And he was born and raised in New Jersey and still lives there. So really, the Heartland in this music is anywhere and any people who pump the proverbial blood of America. And that's, you know, farm workers in the California Central Valley, and it's folks working in factories in Pittsburgh.
0: Okay, so speaking of California, let's turn to Tom Petty, and this is Won't Back Down.

0: Oh, man, Aaron, I'm definitely a Gen Xer and child of the 80s because I find myself foot stomping to all of these songs. So Tom Petty, to me, actually, I at first wouldn't have considered him heartland rock. I mean, so tell me a little bit more about why you include him in this genre.
1: Yeah, Tom Petty certainly has an individual sound, but I think his messaging is congruent with the sentiment of heartland rock. I mean, American Girl, you know, give me a break. You know, he's always talking, even the losers, you know, he's talking about the people who are overlooked, underestimated, and seeking a better life for themselves, you know, wanting more than what they were born into. And he certainly lived that story as well. You know, he comes from a shaky background in Florida and went to LA and made it in the music industry by his own design and by his own hand and vision. And so I think on a lot of levels, he represents the people and places that Heartland Rock was advocating on behalf of.
0: Can you tell me a little bit about why you think this genre became so popular in the late 70s and the 1980s? Because these names that we're talking about, right? Springsteen, Mellencamp, Tom Petty, Bob Seger, you call them the Mount Rushmore of Heartland Rock. But what was going on at that time that made these songs so wildly popular?
1: It's really fascinating because these songs come in the wake of some of the kind of bombast and individualism of the 1970s. And so really, these are simple rock songs rooted in the sounds of the 1950s and 60s, calling for sort of a collective action in America. And, you know, by design, these are songs that are easy to take in, you know, easy to stomp your foot along to. The choruses are anthemic. The drums are booming. In the case of Mellencamp, he has that shotgun snare sound that really gets your attention. You know, the guitar riffs are really sticky in that they stick in your ear. And so this is pop music. It's rock music, but it's also pop music in the sense that it's easy to digest. And then the messaging was so powerful. But it's also, in some cases, feels a little vague if you're not listening too closely. And so you can kind of get in your feelings about these choruses without really understanding what they're saying.
0: Okay. So I think we have a really great example of that. By the way, Won't Back Down was from 1989. And let's move a little further back in time. This is 1980, Against the Wind, Bob Seger.

So that's Bob Seger, Against the Wind. Aaron, we've just got a couple seconds before our first break here. Let me just actually hold on, and we'll talk about Bob Seger when we come back, because what I want to do is give enough time for us to hear American Girl, which Aaron Osman mentioned just a couple of minutes ago. Aaron is author of the book Won't Back Down, Heartland Rock and the Fight for America. And here once again is Tom Petty. This is 1977 and American Girl.

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0: Boss, of course, Bruce Springsteen. That's from 1984's Working on the Highway. And Erin Osman joins us today. We're talking about her new book, Won't Back Down, Heartland Rock and the Fight for America. Erin, I think we probably should spend a couple of minutes talking about how central Bruce Springsteen is to the concept of Heartland Rock. And this song in particular, what I love about it is the physicality of it. It's the New Jersey version of what John Mellencamp sings about farm life in so many of his songs.
1: Yes, Bruce was really a great advocate for, you know, folks who worked in factories, folks who, you know, worked hard manual labor. That's a theme that comes up in his music time and time again. And of course, Born in the USA advocates mm-hmm. on behalf of, you know, U.S. soldiers as well.
0: Yeah. Well, but let's talk more about that, because, you know, in thinking of a song like Working on the Highway or Born in the USA, Springsteen is actually pretty overt in what he's trying to say. But then when we were listening a little bit earlier, for example, to Against the Wind from Bob Seger, at least that little portion that we played, I feel like the messaging is kind of more subtle, right? Like if you were just listening to it driving around in your car in 1980, you could, like, for Against the Wind, you could be singing to it and kind of miss what he was trying to say, right?
1: Yeah, I mean, it is a subtle message, and I think it's a message that a lot of people can project their own ideas and own struggles onto, and I think that's intentional and it's designed to a degree, you know, and Bob has said that that song was inspired by, you know, his high school days when he ran track, running against the wind. I mean, I think that's part of the greatness of Heartland Rock, and also maybe part of the problem of Heartland Rock is sometimes it was so gentle in its messaging and so nostalgic that people could kind of miss the left-wing progressive populism that was threaded throughout all of it.
0: Yeah. So let's talk more about that, because you had started mentioning it earlier that it's coming out of a particular time, right? And would you say that Heartland Rock directly emerges from, let's say, I don't know, the Vietnam War and stagflation of the late 70s? I mean, is it more a response to, I don't know, Reaganomics in the early 1980s?
1: I believe it is all of that.
0: Okay.
1: I in the book kind of attribute Heartland Rock's Big Bang to Bruce Springsteen's Born to Run. That's sort of the moment where songs about regular people just trying to make it or live the American dream kind of exploded. And in the late 70s, we see Bob Seger starting to write songs about his home area, you know, and then Petty burbles up, and at first he was contextualized as New Wave, but later accepted as something else. And then we get Mellencamp later. This is growing in the late 70s, and then it exploded in the 80s because, as you and I both know, the 80s was a decade of rapid social, economic, political change. And it was a really hard time for working people, particularly factory workers in Detroit, farmers across the heartland, you know? And so a lot of this music and messaging, and also like the festivals that were forming, and a lot of the benefits and, you know, things like No Nukes. This was all as a reaction to to advocate on behalf of these things that were happening in America.
0: Yeah. Okay. So you mentioned about farming, and that takes us right back to Mellencamp, because in the video for Rain on the Scarecrow from 1985, he actually starts the video with this incredible clip of hog farmers who could basically be talking about the struggles of farmers today in 2026, but this is from 1985. So let's hear that video intro and then a bit of the song.
2: Well, all the government wants to talk about, they want to keep giving more loans, that's all. Seems like that's all they've got in their head. We don't need another loan. We need a good price. Just another farm loan, that's just another payment we got to make, and we can't afford to do that.
3: I think the politicians are playing games with us, you know. It don't cost them anything to change the rule, you know, an embargo in another country.
2: Well, they want us cheap food, which I can see that, but they don't take the farmer into consideration at all.
3: Just sick of working 10 or 12 hours a day or more and just breaking even if you're lucky, if you're real good. If I had to start all over, if I knew what I was going to be like when I got out of high school, I probably wouldn't have done it.
2: You want to buy a farm?

0: It's John Mellencamp's Rain on the Scarecrow from 1985. And Aaron, you're going to hear me say this over and over again during this hour. These musicians were, they were like oracles in terms of what America was then and what it would still continue to be. Because to hear those hog farmers in the video say, you know, politicians are playing games with us and that it doesn't cost them anything to change a rule and embargo another country. I was just like, how is this even possible that like we're literally still living that truth, Aaron?
1: It's so remarkable that John Mellencamp, this is at the height of his fame. I mean, he was all over MTV, all over, you know, radio stations and record stores, and he puts hog farmers in his new music video. And it's so touching to me because he amplifies how intelligent these people are, you know, and how much they're hurting. Yeah. And these are folks that like we're being underestimated, you know, and we're subject to predatory loans.
0: Yeah. Sorry, I didn't mean to interrupt you there, but it suddenly got me thinking that maybe because, you know, in the back of my mind, I've been rolling around this thought that music as a form of human expression, there has always been a genre or multiple genres in every generation of music that was essentially singing about struggle, right? And the difficulties of the lives of most people. And I mean, you could name a genre and it has it, but in the 70s, I was thinking like maybe like punk was really, in a sense, angrily talking about especially political injustices. But the difference here, and you just said it, Aaron, was that Mellencamp, Springsteen, all these guys had a profound empathy for the people they were singing about. It wasn't so much angry as it was like loving and saying, you know, just take a look, honest look at us, at who we are as people.
1: Yeah, and the really remarkable thing about each of these artists, and you know, it goes beyond the core four as well, is when most of these artists began writing the scenes and the people from their own backyard, is when they really found their artistic center and their voice, and they exploded as kind of pop icons, and I think that could have only happened in the 80s, perhaps. For a lot of different reasons, but it's so remarkable. And yes, their empathy is on full display, but also, again, back to Born in the USA, the song, that is also a song of righteous anger.
0: Yes, absolutely, which so many people sang without really listening to what Bruce Springsteen was talking about. But, you know, by this time in the show, I'm sure a lot of people are like, you're only talking about guys. we're only talking about men. But in the book, you have a much broader conception of who the greats in Heartland Rock were and are. So let's turn to two of the most profound women in this genre that you write about. This is Bonnie Raitt, 1982, Me and the Boys.

0: It's Bonnie Raitt, 1982, Me and the Boys. Tell me a little bit about how Bonnie Raitt figures into the bigger story of Heartland Rock, Erin.
1: Yeah, thank you for bringing her up. I view Bonnie as both a progenitor of Heartland Rock and also a key figure within the movement. She's both of those things. And there are several people like her that were sort of re-energized in the 80s by Heartland Rock. But she is so important because, A, she was influential over the men who became the Mount Rushmore of the sound. You know, she sang on Bob Seger's records. She played the first Farm Aid with John Mellencamp's band. You know, they all admired her. She was a shredder, to be sure. She was one of the best singers in the genre, and she was also a great cipher for songs. So if Bonnie Raitt covered your song, you knew your song was good. So, you know, like a lot of women in music, she has been overlooked, but I wanted to reframe her and actually put her on the cover of the book because of that.
0: Yeah. Well, I mean, I would say that she, I wouldn't have thought of her as a Heartland rocker because I think of her so much more in terms of, well, tell me if I'm wrong, but like blues really because of like her guitar playing ability and her family history. But hearing you describe it, it makes so much sense. Now here's another one, which maybe people are going to be like, huh? Even though it is a absolutely iconic song. This is Tracy Chapman from 1988 with Fast Car.

0: Tracy Chapman, 1988, Fast Car. Aaron, talk about this song and talk about Tracy.
1: Yeah, thanks. Well, the drums alone in that song make it a Heartland Rock song to me. But Fast Car is one of the greatest working class anthems ever produced in America. And so many critics and music writers at the time, you know, like the only analog they could summon for Tracy was other Black women, you know, like Joan Armatrading, and that's just kind of a deficit of the perspective of the time. But when I started mapping Heartland Rock as a scene and an interconnected movement, which I believe it was, I saw, you know, the merits of Fast Car within the arc. Also, Tracy Chapman was playing shows with Bruce Springsteen regularly throughout the decade. And he was certainly a fan of her. Another connection I try to make in the book is how Heartland Rock really opened the door for the Americana movement to come, and also how influential it was over contemporary country music. And that was best illustrated when Luke Combs, who's a massive country star today, covered Fast Car and took it to the top of the country charts. I think for all of those reasons, Tracy Chapman should be considered part of this.
0: Can we talk about the Luke Combs cover here for a second? Because I think I remember him saying that one of the reasons why he wanted to cover it is that he had these very powerful memories of riding around with his dad in his dad's truck when he was just a kid, and his dad had a cassette tape of Fast Car. So, you know, here we are talking about, you know, two white men who found resonance, like a profound emotional resonance in the song of a urban working class Black woman. And then when Combs covered the song, I just thought it was so terrific that he didn't change the gender of the narrator in the song. He still sang it with, you know, from the point of view of Tracy Chapman's original, you know, woman in the song.
1: Absolutely. And the best ones do that. I mean, John Prine did that in a lot of his music, too. And what I love about the Combs cover as well is not only kind of the visibility that it gave the song to a contemporary audience, but also that he worked with Tracy hand in hand to make sure she was okay with what he was doing. And then they performed it together at the Grammys.
0: Yeah, exactly. To a standing ovation. That's right. Okay, so why, though, do you think these songs were able to get so much radio play? I mean, that's the thing, because when we listen, you know, deeply to Heartland Rock, it's presenting this tough message to everyone. It's not exactly the kind of stuff that makes you think, oh, like, you know, this is fun, I'm going to turn it on during a party. And yet we all did. Why were they so commercially successful?
1: Well, it's funny, you know, today I feel like we live in such a black and white world, but in the 80s, many things could be true at the same time. So the interesting thing about Heartland Rock is it was a product of the music industry machine, right? These artists worked with the most popular and perfectionist-minded producers, Jimmy Iovine, Don Gaiman, and their, you know, brief from the record company was to sell records. And so that's how these songs were constructed, you know, was kind of make them earworms so they could get on the radio.
0: Well, I think we're hearing exactly that with these iconic chords from Tom Petty's Free Fallin', 1989. We're going to head into the break with that song. We're talking with Aaron Osman, and we're talking about Heartland Rock. We'll be right back. This is On Point.

0: When it comes to regulating AI, there's not much guidance from the federal government, but a group of teens is ready to take on the challenge of coming up with policy around AI in academics.
1: Now it falls to the kids. Let them lead the way.
0: I'm Sasha Pfeiffer. 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
3: With your Athens area weather for Thursday, July 30th, I'm Colin Vereen. Today, sunny with highs in the lower 90s. Tonight, mostly clear in the evening, then becoming partly cloudy with lows in the upper 60s. Tomorrow, Friday, mostly sunny with highs in the mid-90s. And Friday night, partly cloudy with lows in the lower 70s. Enjoy the sunny weather while we have it, as rain looms in the forecast for this weekend on into next week. 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

0: John Mellencamp again. Small Town, 1985. Part of me just wishes we could play the song all the way through, but we are here speaking with Erin Osmond. She's in Nashville today, and she's author of the new book, Won't Back Down, Heartland Rock and the Fight for America. And Erin, I know that Mellencamp's getting a lot of love from us in this hour today, so shout out to your home state of Indiana in particular. But we actually also wanted to play a little bit of what these artists themselves thought about the concept of heartland rock, both as an actual genre, as a commercial force, and as a label. So here is Mellencamp himself. He was asked about the term heartland rock in 1987 in an interview on NBC's Today Show, where he was talking about his album, The Lonesome Jubilee.
1: You're called the Heartland Rocker, Springsteen and Bob Seger. First of all, are you comfortable with that description? What does Heartland Rocker mean to you?
2: Well, I don't know. You know, I wrote a song called Small Town, and since that time, it's Heartland Rocker. But the point is, I've written hundreds of songs, you know, and so why that one stuck kind of not necessarily pigeonholed me, but put me in a specific category. Because, you know, I don't think that much of The Lonesome Jubilee has anything to do with geographical locations. I think it has to do with heart and soul of people our age and what we experience, you know. She had a dream.
0: So that was John Mellencamp in 1987 on NBC's Today Show. Erin Osmond, respond to that. What do you think about what he said?
3: It's unsurprising to me. He has been the most vocal about the fact that he doesn't like the term. And I actually wrote that in the book. I think in general, musicians, artists don't like to be categorized, especially by industry or music writers. I think most of them would reject the banner, but it doesn't mean it doesn't exist.
0: Yeah, and I think in the book that you write about how he talked about heartland rock as a term created by lazy journalists. Is that right?
3: Yes, he actually said those words to me once as well. and I think it's fair, you know, because if you zoom in closely, Tom Petty, Bruce Springsteen, Bob Seger, John Mellencamp, they don't really sound alike sonically, right? Like Springsteen makes this saxophone forward rock music quite frequently. Bob Seger sings at a mid-tempo frequently. That's his greatest form, is sort of like what he called his mediums. Tom Petty is clearly inspired by the Birds. There's a lot of jangle in his guitar sound. And Mellencamp is super minimalist, you know, and he was sort of the first person to turn away from the big booming rock sound and start incorporating folk instruments, which was the Lonesome Jubilee, as he mentioned. Yes, if we are zoomed in really closely, there's a lot of difference and a lot of nuance there. But it's when we zoom out and we look at this thing thematically and holistically and who was working together and what they were standing for, it, you know, that's when it sort of emerges as a movement under the Heartland Rock banner.
0: So let's go back to a little bit more to the origins of what we're calling Heartland Rock, because this is usually the point in the show where I know a lot of listeners, when we do music shows, they're like, well, you didn't mention this artist and you didn't mention this band, and I'll get a lot of emails from people. We can't talk about them all, folks. I'm really sorry. But, you know, in when our producer Claire and I were talking about this, Claire also mentioned, well, like, what about bands from earlier than the 80s? Because CCR comes up a lot. And I mean, in fact, I think the entire 1970s with so much music that was a direct response to the Vietnam War. I mean, would you include that in the heartland rock genre?
3: I kind of contextualize a lot of those artists as progenitors, like the thing that inspired heartland rock, because the arrangements of the songs and sort of the commercial accessibility and a lot of the production values are quite different. But certainly Heartland Rock would not exist without CCR's Fortunate Son or Jackson Browne's Running on Empty. These are songs that helped set the template and inspire the likes of Springsteen and Mellencamp.
0: Mm. What's so interesting to me is they're very much of their time they follow the story of the United States, right? Because CCR, for example, singing directly about the Vietnam War, born in the USA from Springsteen also obviously harkens back to the war, but it's about also what happens after, which is so interesting to me. But speaking of Springsteen, let's listen to a little bit from him. This is from 1984, and he was interviewed on MTV, and he talked about, well, growing up in a small New Jersey town and how it was music that expanded his horizons. And so he said he tried to do that same thing, expanding people's horizons with the music he makes, too.
4: There's more to life than what you see around you, you know. And that was something that they couldn't teach me in school. You couldn't learn it from people you were hanging with out on the street or anything. That's the only thing we try to say, you know, or try to do. It's really it's the only message, really, is, you know, don't sell yourself short.
0: Aaron, I think this is so important because so far we've been talking about Heartland Rock as something that was sung to educate the rest of the country who wasn't having that sort of metaphorical Heartland experience. But here, Bruce Springsteen is saying it's also for people living that life, saying don't sell yourself short.
3: Absolutely. A lot of these songs are about dreamers and strivers and people who are searching for more than, you know, what they were given when, you know, by the place that they were born or the job that they work, or, you know, it's not denigrating those areas or those positions, but it's saying that, like, if you want more, you can have it. And Tom Petty wrote a lot of those great anthems as well.
0: Mm-hmm. Well, what happened to Heartland Rock? Because as you know, you and I are both children of the 80s. And so these songs are just, I mean, they're like embedded in my brain forever. But there was a time in which sort of they started going silent on commercial radio. What happened?
3: Yeah, what happened was the 1990s. Heartland Rock is incredibly earnest music. Right. And when we get into the 90s, and especially with the explosion of Nirvana, rock and roll turns back into a youth culture. Rock and roll is no longer songs written with adult audiences in mind. It sort of becomes a thing that's embodying kind of disaffection and this disaffected sort of posture that we see emerge in the 90s. And so, you know, kids didn't want to hear earnest songs about the promise of America when the new president is taking us into another war. There was a lot of uncertainty in a different kind of way. And so, yeah, you know, alternative rock became the predominant form on the radio, but that was rooted in counterculture and the underground, you know, in a very different way than Heartland Rock was. Heartland mm-hmm. Rock was very much music of the overground.
0: Right. Interesting. I would also make the argument that some of the most powerful social commentary towards the end of the 80s was coming from hip hop, actually. And hip hop that was, you know, sort of capturing, doing the same thing that Heartland Rock did, but through the experiences of young Black Americans that also somehow really powerfully spoke to listeners of all races in this country. And here's a really interesting tie-in to the Heartland Rock theme that we're talking about between Heartland Rock and hip-hop. So first, let's listen to Bruce Hornsby from 1986. And this is the terrific song, another one which everyone will just start singing to, called The Way It Is.

1986 and Bruce Hornsby. Gosh, I love that song as much today as I did when I first heard it. But what was interesting is the song was introduced, to a brand new audience about 12 years later in 1998 via Tupac with his track Changes.

0: Aaron, this sample of The Way It Is in Tupac's track there. I mean, first of all, it's a testament to the creativity of hip hop. But I'm just wondering what you think about that. That for a lot of people who weren't of the 80s, their first introduction to Bruce Hornsby was through hip hop.
1: Yeah, it's a remarkable thing. And I completely agree with you that as we get into the 90s, you know, as rock music becomes alternative, you know, in air quotes, mm-hmm. hip hop really did pick up the populist messaging of Heartland Rock. And so there is a great connection there. And I love that you made that observation. And Bruce Hornsby and also John Mellencamp were the two strongest anti-racist voices within Heartland Rock. And I think because of that, and because of Bruce Hornsby's artistry and sort of the kind of propelling nature of his songs and his piano playing, he more than any other Heartland Rock artist was embraced by the hip hop movement. There have been so many rappers who've sampled The Way It Is and have wanted to collaborate with Bruce. And that to me is so interesting and fascinating.
0: Yeah. Well, you know, actually, I have to say that, again, as a child of the 80s, The Way It Is was one of the first times I had heard in popular music a clear storytelling around segregation, right? Because, I mean, he sings about, you know, a sign saying colored people not allowed to come in. And I just, it really kind of hit me with full force because I'd never heard that discussed in popular culture.
1: Yeah, and Bruce Hornsby has several songs that are that explicit about kind of the inequity baked into America, and who benefits from that and who doesn't. And that makes him fascinating as well. Like if you scan his discography, you'll see these songs that have these very powerful messages.
0: Well, let's talk about one more artist in this genre. This is Neil Young, and we're going to Rockin' in the Free World from 1989.

0: Neil Young, 1989, rocking in the free world. Aaron, we've only got a couple of minutes left, so tell me why you think Heartland Rock is still sort of powerfully relevant in our lives today, beyond the obvious affectionate nostalgia that people like you and I have for the music of our youth.
1: Yeah, I mean, for better or worse, a lot of the things that these musicians were singing about are still happening today. You know, even right down to political campaigns. One of the opening quotes in my book is, you know, President Reagan saying, "Let's make America great again." Right. Mm-hmm. And so we entered kind of the Trump era with under that same banner and under the same problems. And so I think I don't know how, but as you said, a lot of these artists were oracles and their messages ring true. Another thing that has happened, which is so interesting, is kind of the production values and kind of the sonic aspect of Heartland Rock became sort of hip within a lot of indie rock in the new millennium. We have bands like The War on Drugs and The Gaslight Anthem and Titus Andronicus, and even Americana artists like Margot Price and Jason Isbell sort of picking up kind of the instrumental side of the movement. And so I think between those two things, it's had a long tail, and I think it will sort of be eternal for those reasons.
0: Mm-hmm. Mm-hmm. Well, Aaron Osmond's new book is called Won't Back Down, Heartland Rock and the Fight for America. She joined us today from Nashville, Tennessee. And Aaron, it's been such a pleasure not only to speak with you, but to take this journey through just a terrific American musical genre of our generation. So Aaron, thank you so very much.
1: Thank you. This is a wonderful conversation.
0: And we're going to close with the boss himself. This is Bruce Springsteen, 1985 Glory Days. I'm Meghna Chakrabarty. This is On Point.

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2: 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I'm your host, Colin Vereen. Coming up on All Things Considered, Todd Blanche's Attorney General nomination has run into resistance from Republicans demanding answers about a Justice Department settlement tied to Trump's tax returns. Plus, the federal government has offered little guidance for schools on how to navigate AI in the classroom, but a group of high schoolers from across the country recently took up that challenge.
3: The adults themselves haven't been able to come to consensus on this. Now it falls to the kids. Let them lead the way.
2: More on this effort to create a national policy on AI after the news and your local weather. Then later in the hour, what does it take to coordinate the world's response to Ebola? The UN's new Ebola coordinator explains. And President Trump returned to the White House promising to steer clear of the open-ended conflicts that had plagued many of his predecessors. Now the war with Iran is threatening to lead Trump down that same path. Those stories and more coming up.
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6: I can see why he wants it, because it provides immunity from audits that no other taxpayer could possibly get.
7: President Trump now says he may pull Todd Blanche's nomination for attorney general as two key Republicans withhold support.
8: For Thursday, July 30th, this is All Things Considered from NPR News.
7: I'm Juana Summers.
8: And I'm Sasha Pfeiffer. The U.S. economy grew at an annual rate of 1.5% in the second quarter.
7: Even so, Americans continue to spend freely.
9: Consumers are spending at about a 2% growth rate. It's enough to keep the economy moving forward. It certainly could be better.
8: Also, artificial intelligence is transforming the world that young people will inherit.
7: Can teenagers come up with guidance for how schools should use AI?
10: Without that, it's just going to go unhinged. Everyone's going to stop learning and start relying on AI. Instead of using AI as a tool, they're going to use it as a brain.
8: Those stories and more after this news.
11: Live from NPR News, I'm Lakshmi Singh. President Trump says he could withdraw Todd Blanche's nomination for U.S. Attorney General after two outgoing Republican senators, Texas's John Cornyn and North Carolina's Tom Tillis, withheld their support for Blanche, currently the acting AG. Their opposition stems from the settlement of Trump's lawsuit against the IRS. NPR's Danielle Kurtzleben has more.
12: Both senators wanted written guarantees regarding that settlement, which included a shield for Trump against tax audits, as well as nearly $1.8 billion for people claiming to have been targeted by the justice system. They said the DOJ wouldn't provide it. Trump posted on social media that he's prepared to pull Blanche's nomination until after Cornyn and Tillis leave office at the start of next year. He also boasted that he'd ended their careers. In response, Cornyn posted, quote, POTUS is mistaken if he believes concerns about the provisions in his tax lawsuit settlement are limited to me and Senator Tillis. Danielle Kurtzleben, NPR News, The White House.
11: The U.S. has retaliated against what it describes as Iran's surprise attack on Jordan. Central Command says ballistic missiles were fired this week against U.S. forces. Meanwhile, the war could be expanding in the region a day after Saudi Arabia disclosed it was directly engaged. Egypt reported an unidentified drone strike near the Suez Canal. A Georgia man is getting 15 years in prison for giving his son the weapon used in the 2024 mass shooting that killed four people and injured nine others at Appalachian High School. On the eve of Appalachie High's first day of school, Judge Nicholas Prim essentially told Cole Gray's father, Colin Gray, at sentencing that he failed his son and failed the community.
13: But for you failing to get Colt help, but for your failure to remove access to the guns, this doesn't happen. September 4th would have been a normal day.
11: Gray's son, Colt, pleaded guilty to his crimes and will serve life in prison without parole. Hot and dry conditions are posing challenges for firefighters in Oregon as close to 36 major wildfires are burning through rangelands and cattle country in the eastern half of the state. NPR's Kirk Sigler reports new fire weather watch advisories are posted.
14: The National Weather Service is warning thunderstorms could bring little or no rain, but lightning that could spark new fires. Most of the recent fires that have burned close to 1.5 million acres of land are believed to have ignited from lightning. Larry O'Neill is the state climatologist for Oregon.
15: So we're kind of holding our breath right now that the weather conditions can kind of try to moderate, although that's not looking likely.
14: There's only heat and wind in the immediate forecast, meaning dense smoke advisories will continue across the Northwest. O'Neill warns it could be a long summer fire season with the higher altitude forests in Oregon that have so far not burned remaining extremely dry. Kirk Sigler, NPR News.
11: U.S. stocks on the day higher with the Dow closing up 615 points. This is NPR.
16: With WUGA News, I'm Alexia Ridley. Colin Gray, father of convicted Appalachie school shooter Colt Gray, has been sentenced to 15 years in prison for providing the rifle his son used in the murders of two teachers and two students. GPB's Chase McGee has more.
17: Colin Gray was convicted in March of more than 24 charges, including 2 counts of second-degree murder and 2 counts of involuntary manslaughter. Barrow County Superior Court Judge Nicholas Prim handed down the sentence, addressing the families in the room.
13: This only closes the legal chapter of this horror. The pain, the heartache, they continue. I understand that. I hope all of you know that this community loves you, and I ask that God gives you peace. Thank you.
17: Because Colin Gray was convicted of murder, any appeal he may enter will go straight to the Supreme Court of Georgia.
16: Prosecutors requested that Gray receive 80 years in prison, while the defense asked for a 10-year sentence. Judge Prim stressed that the crimes Colin Gray committed were all based on negligence, not intentional. He also emphasized that Gray failed as a parent.
13: The warning lights were flashing brighter and brighter. And you didn't get him help, and you didn't remove his access to the guns. And you failed to do the simplest things to prevent this.
16: Colt Gray was sentenced to life in prison without parole. Alexia Ridley for WUGA News.
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18: With your Athens area weather for Thursday, July 30th, I'm Colin Vereen. Tonight, mostly clear in the evening, then becoming partly cloudy with lows in the upper 60s. Tomorrow Friday, mostly sunny with highs in the mid-90s, and Friday night, partly cloudy with lows in the lower 70s. Looking ahead to Saturday, partly sunny, a slight chance of showers and thunderstorms that morning, then showers likely with another chance of thunderstorms in the afternoon and highs in the lower 90s. 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
1: Apple TV's adaptation of Cape Fear streams its final episode this week. Actor Javier Bardem has won praise for his cerebral take on Max Cady, the manipulative bad guy with vengeance on his mind. You are so creepy in this show.
2: I love Why? Being creepy. Why not being creepy?
1: My conversation with Javier Bardem on the next Morning Edition from NPR News. 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
3: And unfortunately, I'm going to have to go back to my first question. 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
1: 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I'm your host, Colin Vereen. 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
2: For sure, when a war happens, a lot of people get scared, but I think I'm more angry than scared.
3: A new round of strikes between the U.S. and Iran comes amid concerns about missile shortages in the American arsenal.
4: For Thursday, July 30th, this is All Things Considered from NPR News.
3: I'm Sasha Pfeiffer.
4: And I'm Juana Summers. Republicans are pushing for a rule change that could lead to mass purges of voter registration lists just before a federal election.
5: It's worrisome because it suggests there may not be a remedy if a state unlawfully purges voters from its rules.
3: Also, European soccer leaders say they'll boycott the World Cup if FIFA moves ahead with a private investor deal.
4: But FIFA's president defends the money-making plan.
6: Too little of football's growing commercial value reaches the parts of the game that need it most.
3: And our word of the week is parasite.
4: Now news.
7: Live from NPR News in Washington, I'm Ryland Barton. President Trump says he may temporarily pull his nomination of Todd Blanche to be Attorney General. It comes after a pair of Republican senators sought assurances over a deal providing IRS immunity for Trump and a slush fund for his political allies. NPR's Ryan Lucas explains.
8: The president posted on social media. He offered a lot of praise for Blanche, called him a star, and he also took a couple of swipes at Cornyn and Tillis. Trump mentioned that he refused to endorse either of them. He said their political careers may have been ended because of that. I will add that Trump endorsed Cornyn's primary challenger this year. That was a big blow to Cornyn's bid for another term. Cornyn is leaving Congress at the end of the year. Tillis did not run for re-election. He is retiring at the end of the year.
7: NPR's Ryan Lucas reporting. Two federal appeals courts say the Trump administration cannot deny immigrants detained in the U.S. a chance for release on bond. The decisions from the California-based Ninth Circuit Court of Appeals and Illinois-based Seventh Circuit deepen a split between appeals courts over the mandatory detention policy. Under previous administrations, most non-citizens without a criminal record who were arrested inside the U.S. were allowed to seek a bond hearing while their immigration cases were pending. The father of a convicted school shooter in Georgia was sentenced to 15 years in prison today for providing the assault-style rifle his son used to kill four people and injure nine others. Georgia Public Broadcasting's Chase McGee reports.
9: Colin Gray was convicted in March of more than two dozen charges, including two counts of second-degree murder and two counts of involuntary manslaughter after his son Colt Gray opened fire at Appalachie High School in northeast Georgia. Judge Nicholas Prim handed down the sentence, addressing the victims' families in the room.
10: This only closes the legal chapter of this horror. The pain, the heartache, they continue. I understand that. I hope all of you know that this community loves you, and I ask that God gives you peace.
9: This week, the judge also sentenced Colt Gray, who's 16 now, to life without parole. For NPR News, I'm Chase McGee in Winder, Georgia.
7: New government data points to a slowdown in economic growth as inflation remains high. NPR's Scott Horsley reports.
11: A new report from the Commerce Department shows the U.S. economy grew more slowly in April, May, and June than during the three previous months. Gross domestic product grew at an annual rate of 1.5% during the second quarter. Consumer spending remained strong, but investment grew more slowly. Consumer prices in June were up 3.7% from a year ago, according to the Commerce Department's inflation yardstick, which is closely watched by the Federal Reserve. Despite stubborn inflation, the central bank decided to leave its benchmark interest rate unchanged. There's mixed news from big tech companies. Microsoft reported better-than-expected profits, but Facebook's parent, Meta, fell short of forecast amid big spending on artificial intelligence. Scott Horsley, NPR News, Washington.
7: This is NPR.
12: With WUGA News, I'm Alexia Ridley. Colin Gray, father of convicted Appalachian school shooter Colt Gray, has been sentenced to 15 years in prison for providing the rifle his son used in the murders of two teachers and two students. GPB's Chase McGee has more.
9: Colin Gray was convicted in March of more than two dozen charges, including two counts of second-degree murder and two counts of involuntary manslaughter. Barrow County Superior Court Judge Nicholas Prim handed down the sentence, addressing the families in the room.
10: This only closes the legal chapter of this horror. The pain, the heartache, they continue. I understand that. I hope all of you know that this community loves you, and I ask that God gives you peace. Thank you.
9: Because Colin Gray was convicted of murder, any appeal he may enter will go straight to the Supreme Court of Georgia.
12: Prosecutors requested that Gray receive 80 years in prison, while the defense asked for a 10-year sentence. Judge Prim stressed that the crimes Colin Gray committed were all based on negligence, not intentional. He also emphasized that Gray failed as a parent.
10: The warning lights were flashing brighter and brighter. And you didn't get him help, and you didn't remove his access to the guns. And you failed to do the simplest things to prevent this.
12: Colt Gray was sentenced to life in prison without parole. Alexia Ridley for WUGA News.
7: 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Other contributors include Jarl and Pamela Mohn, focusing on civil liberties, foster youth, public radio, and the arts. 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
1: With your Athens area weather for Thursday, July 30th, I'm Colin Vereen. Tonight, mostly clear in the evening, then becoming partly cloudy with lows in the upper 60s. Tomorrow, Friday, mostly sunny with highs in the mid-90s, and Friday night, partly cloudy with lows in the lower 70s. Looking ahead to Saturday, partly sunny, a slight chance of showers and thunderstorms that morning, then showers likely with another chance of thunderstorms in the afternoon and highs in the lower 90s. 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
4: 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I'm Juana Summers.
3: And I'm Sasha Pfeiffer. The war between the U.S. and Iran could be expanding. A new fresh round of attacks this week drew in other countries in new ways, including Saudi Arabia and Egypt. I discussed the widening conflict in the Middle East today on NPR's Sources and Methods podcast. My guests were NPR's Pentagon correspondent Tom Bowman and NPR's Arzu Rezvani, who's been covering the war and speaking to people in Iran. Tom, I want to ask you about another really disturbing pressure point in all of this, which is the concern that the United States may be running

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1: Coming up, when dozens of people in the Philadelphia area realized they shared a father, they looked for answers and community. That story after the break. Then in about 15 minutes, tech stocks have been unusually volatile in recent weeks, with many analysts citing the unprecedented scale of investment in AI.
2: The market's overreacting to every piece of news because the market is looking for the answer to the big question, which is the data center build-out almost over?
1: The latest on this uncertainty coming up in about 15 minutes. The bars and venues of Athens, Georgia are alive with the sound of live music. 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
3: 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Translator W233 CA Athens. Coming up is the last half hour of All Things Considered. And coming up at 6:30 is Marketplace, followed by news from the BBC at 7. Then at 8 o'clock, This American Life. And tonight at 9 is Sound of Athens. On this week's episode, perhaps the hottest thing to come out of Athens in the late 2000s, Reptar. With a sound as exuberant as it is infectious, Reptar brought danceable electronic rock back into the modern era. That's later tonight at 9.

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0: From Washington Street to Washington, D.C., WUGA and NPR have the news you need to stay informed from award-winning local, national, and international reporters. 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
2: Live from NPR News in Washington, I'm Ryland Barton. President Trump says he could temporarily withdraw Todd Blanche's nomination for attorney general after two outgoing Republican senators, Texas's John Cornyn and North Carolina's Tom Tillis, withheld their support. NPR's Danielle Kurtzleben reports their opposition stems from the settlement of Trump's lawsuit against the IRS.
3: Both senators wanted written guarantees regarding that settlement, which included a shield for Trump against tax audits, as well as nearly $1.8 billion for people claiming to have been targeted by the justice system. They said the DOJ wouldn't provide it. Trump posted on social media that he's prepared to pull Blanche's nomination until after Cornyn and Tillis leave office at the start of next year. He also boasted that he'd ended their careers. In response, Cornyn posted, quote, POTUS is mistaken if he believes concerns about the provisions in his tax lawsuit settlement are limited to me and Senator Tillis. Danielle Kurtzleben, NPR News, The White House.
2: The U.S. and Iran exchanged barrages of missiles today as the pattern of back-and-forth strikes took hold again and hope dimmed for a quick end to the five-month conflict. Following a few days of respite, fears of a wider war have grown, with renewed fighting threatening to engulf even more countries. Mortgage rates are at their highest level in a year. The average 30-year fixed mortgage hit 6.66% this week, according to Freddie Mac. NPR's Stephen Bisaha reports that's due to investor concerns about inflation.
4: Mortgage rates were falling the first few months of the year. Then the war against Iran started, driving up the bond market, and with it, mortgage rates. Kate Wood is NerdWallet's housing expert, and she says the direction of mortgage rates have been directly tied to the war.
5: Every single time, you know, since basically the onset of the war, that we have seen fighting intensify, we've seen essentially investors freaking out about inflation.
4: The investor freakout was magnified after the Federal Reserve Wednesday signaled that an interest rate hike could be coming in the near future. The latest average for the 30-year fixed mortgage jumped nearly a tenth of a percentage point from the previous week, the highest jump in about 4 months. Stephen Bisaha, NPR News.
2: President Trump's nominee to lead the CDC has passed a crucial vote, NPR's Ping Huang reports.
6: It's been a long time, almost a year, since the CDC had a Senate-confirmed director, not a temporary or an acting one. Now it's on the cusp. The Senate Health Committee voted to advance the nomination of Dr. Erica Schwartz to a full Senate vote. Senator Bill Cassidy, a Republican from Louisiana, chairs the committee.
7: America is facing serious public health challenges. Children are dying and being hospitalized from diseases that could be prevented with a vaccine.
6: After a rocky appearance before the committee earlier this month, Schwartz ultimately got yes votes from all the Republicans on the committee and from one Democrat, Senator Tim Kaine from Virginia. Ping Huang, NPR News.
2: Major U.S. stock indexes rose today, recovering some of their recent losses. This is NPR.
8: With WUGA News, I'm Alexia Ridley. Colin Gray, father of convicted Appalachian school shooter Colt Gray, has been sentenced to 15 years in prison for providing the rifle his son used in the murders of two teachers and two students. GPB's Chase McGee has more.
9: Colin Gray was convicted in March of more than two dozen charges, including two counts of second-degree murder and two counts of involuntary manslaughter. Barrow County Superior Court Judge Nicholas Prim handed down the sentence, addressing the families in the room.
10: This only closes the legal chapter of this horror. The pain, the heartache, they continue. I understand that. I hope all of you know that this community loves you, and I ask that God gives you peace. Thank you.
9: Because Colin Gray was convicted of murder, any appeal he may enter will go straight to the Supreme Court of Georgia.
8: Prosecutors requested that Gray receive 80 years in prison, while the defense asked for a 10-year sentence. Judge Prim stressed that the crimes Colin Gray committed were all based on negligence, not intentional. He also emphasized that Gray failed as a parent.
10: The warning lights were flashing brighter and brighter. And you didn't get him help, and you didn't remove his access to the guns. And you failed to do the simplest things to prevent this.
8: Colt Gray was sentenced to life in prison without parole. Alexia Ridley for WUGA News.
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11: With one last look at your Athens area weather for Thursday, July 30th, I'm Colin Vereen. Tonight, mostly clear in the evening, then becoming partly cloudy with lows in the upper 60s. Tomorrow, Friday, mostly sunny with highs in the mid-90s. And Friday night, partly cloudy with lows in the lower 70s. Looking ahead to Saturday, partly sunny, a slight chance of showers and thunderstorms that morning, then showers likely with another chance of thunderstorms that afternoon and highs in the lower 90s. You're listening to WUGA.
0: It's All Things Considered from NPR News. I'm Sasha Pfeiffer.
12: And I'm Juana Summers. The fate of Todd Blanche's nomination for attorney general is in doubt. Two key Republicans are withholding their support for Blanche over concerns about the Justice Department's deal with President Trump to end his lawsuit against the IRS. Now Trump says he's willing to temporarily withdraw Blanche's nomination. It's a rare stumbling block to one of the key positions in implementing the president's agenda. NPR Justice correspondent Ryan Lucas has been following and joins us now. Hey, Ryan.
13: Hi there.
12: So, Ryan, before we get to President Trump, tell us, what is the holdup in Blanche's nomination?
13: So, look, there are a lot of reasons that people have concerns about Blanche's attorney general. But the snag here in his confirmation process, it revolves around the deal that the Justice Department made to end President Trump's IRS lawsuit over his leaked tax returns. Remember, that agreement included the creation of a nearly $1.8 billion anti-weaponization fund. Blanche has said that is not moving forward. But there was also a second related part that was a sweeping immunity deal for Trump, his family, and businesses from audits of past tax returns. That very much remains in effect. Two Republican senators, Texas's John Cornyn and North Carolina's Tom Tillis, they have concerns about this settlement. They want written guarantees from the Justice Department about it, in particular.